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1: And this is KUOW 94.9, Seattle's NPR news station. I'm Kem Malcolm. Cloudy skies and 94 degrees now in Tacoma, 90 degrees here in the University District. Stay with us. We'll have more on today's nuclear technology deal struck between Saudi Arabia and the Trump administration. Our top stories from NPR and KUOW next.
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1: And later on All Things Considered, family members of a disabled man are demanding his release from a Georgia immigration detention center. They claim the facility is unfit to care for his special needs.
4: No family should have to stand by helpless, hoping whether their loved one who is detained is denied medical care, if they will survive or not.
1: Coming up, we'll hear how that's now prompting some lawmakers to question the conditions at that facility. That story and much more coming up in the next 20 minutes here on KUOW. 98 degrees now in North Bend. It's 5:30.
5: Live from NPR News in Culver City, California, I'm Dwayne Brown. The Trump administration has signed a deal with Saudi Arabia that could potentially provide the kingdom uranium enrichment for its nuclear program. Saudi Arabia is Iran's long-standing rival in the region. The agreement would allow U.S. companies to run nuclear power plants on Saudi soil. Secretary of State Marco Rubio answering criticism today that this could lead to a new round of competition in the volatile region.
6: I'm not going to opine directly on that agreement. We're going to put out, even when the moment is appropriate, we'll put out that in writing. We have to do it with Congress anyways, so we'll certainly do it publicly. But suffice it to say, the U.S. is not going to reach any agreement with any country in the world that leads to the risk of proliferation.
5: Meanwhile, the Strait of Hormuz remains all but closed to commercial and oil tanker traffic, with no signs that Iran or the U.S. are stopping the attacks that recently restarted. Crude oil prices jumped nearly 4% today, trading briefly over $95 a barrel. That's a nearly $20 increase in the past 2 weeks. The Lincoln Memorial Reflecting Pool in Washington is empty and fenced off from the public, but NPR's Rachel Treisman says people are still watching closely.
7: The reflecting pool renovations were supposed to take 2 weeks, but they're now in their fourth month. It was drained after the 4th of July to address algae blooms and peeling paint. Several D.C.-based photographers and bloggers are still going to the pool nearly every day to share photos of what it looks like. Lori Collins is one of them.
8: We're living inside a documentary that people, I think, are going to study 100 years from now.
7: She says she gets comments from people all over the world who care about the state of the pool and, by extension, the country. Rachel Treisman, NPR News.
5: Stocks finished lower across the board on Wall Street today. 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
1: This is KUOW News. I'm Kim Malcolm in Seattle. A major immigration detention center in Tacoma is fighting to block state health inspections. That's despite a recent court order. KUOW state government reporter Sarah Mises-Tan has more.
9: The detention center has been locked in a court battle with the state. Geo Group, the private contractor that runs the jail, has refused for years to let health officials examine conditions inside. Earlier this month, a judge ordered Geo Group to allow the inspections, but the company got a judge to pause that order, pushing the deadline for health inspections until next month. The state has received thousands of complaints over unsanitary living conditions in the jail. Geo Group did not comment for this story, but has said in the past that the state does not have the authority to regulate a federal contractor. The company wants Washington state officials to get clearance from the federal government first. A U.S. appeals judge has until August 7th to determine if Geo Group will get more time to postpone health inspections. In Olympia, I'm Sarah Mises-Tan.
1: In a letter sent to the Washington State Professional Educator Standards Board, Superintendent of Public Instruction Chris Rakedahl has called for a series of policy changes concerning how teacher misconduct allegations are handled. They include an expansion of the state's authority to initiate investigations against teachers if a district fails to report alleged misconduct. Rakdal is also calling for the establishment of a 30-day deadline for schools to report potential misconduct to the state agency and allowing OSPI to put emergency limits on a teacher's K-12 license while they're under investigation. The proposed changes come in the wake of reports by Investigate West and other media outlets highlighting systemic failures in teachers' sexual misconduct reporting that allow accused teachers to quietly resign and move on to other jobs. And as temperatures in parts of Seattle top 90 degrees, there's good news if you're looking for a beach to cool off at. Most Lake Washington beaches have now been cleared for swimming. Only Houghton Beach in Kirkland continues to have high bacteria levels and should be avoided for the moment. King County has lifted earlier warnings in Renton about Jean Coulon Beach and Mount Baker Beach in Seattle, saying the beaches are now safe for people and pets. Western Washington, high temperatures are expected to drop into the 80s and 70s tomorrow. KUOW News.
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11: This is All Things Considered from NPR News. I'm Juana Summers in Washington.
12: And I'm Elsa Chang in Culver City, California. There are new details today, but no clear answers in the case of Nolan Wells. The black college student was found dead in Mississippi after he vanished during a 4th of July celebration. During a press conference today, the Wells family and their attorney released results of an independent autopsy. Now, the findings don't point to a cause of death, but the family says that they hope the autopsy will lead to a wider investigation. NPR's Brian Mann joins us now with the latest. Hi, Brian.
13: Hi, Elsa.
12: So wait, did this independent autopsy show anything different here? Because there already has been an autopsy in this case, right?
13: Yeah, that's right. But here's what's interesting. After Nolan Wells' body was recovered July 6th, that official autopsy was performed by a medical examiner. But the Jackson County Sheriff's Department in Mississippi still hasn't released those results. In their last public statement, they said they're still waiting for toxicology results. So with support from celebrities in the black community and civil rights leaders, Wells' family arranged to have their own autopsy performed. The family's attorney, Ben Crump, said at a press conference today in Chicago at an NAACP gathering that their pathologist's findings were inconclusive, but raised more questions.
14: He's saying based on the examination of the body, he cannot rule out foul play. That is significant.
13: Now, it's important to note this pathologist who conducted the autopsy, Dr. Roger Mitchell, was not present. So the findings were described and interpreted by Crump. And again, the examination found no clear physical evidence or sign of trauma showing that Wells' death was the result of any kind of violence.
12: Huh. Well, I do want to ask, Brian, because this case, it's drawn so much national attention. Can you talk about, like, what seems to be driving that attention?
13: Well, there's really a mystery at the heart of this. You know, Wells was 18 years old. He was celebrating off the Gulf Coast with friends. All of his friends there were white. They all came home safely that day. Wells, the one black teen, didn't make it home, and that's led to a lot of speculation on social media about the circumstances. Civil rights leaders, again, have taken on this case. They've linked it to Mississippi's troubled racial history. Wells' family, meanwhile, has been increasingly critical of the local investigation by the Jackson County Sheriff. At this press conference today, Wells' mother, Christine Wells Wansley, said she was especially troubled by the sheriff's department initially telling the public that there was no evidence that her son's death was the result of foul play. She said those statements were made before a thorough investigation was complete.
15: I sat there and asked them, please take this case as if this is your child,
14: yes,
15: your family member, your whatever. And they promised that they would. But when you make statements like that straight out the gate, that's an issue.
13: So while this press conference didn't add a lot to what we know about Nolan Wells' death, it was clearly intended to ramp up this pressure on local law enforcement. The family and the NAACP have also called on the U.S. Justice Department to help with this investigation.
12: Well, what is the Sheriff's Department in Jackson County saying right now?
13: Yeah, so NPR reached out to Sheriff John Ledbetter after this press conference. We haven't heard back, and he's made no new statements today online. And there really hasn't been a lot of information. In a Facebook post on July 8th, he said they are sorting through leads, trying to find out exactly what happened. But the family, as you've been hearing, is clearly frustrated. They say they want more information about that initial autopsy, and they want a more aggressive probe of the other young people who were at that party, including a review of their cell phones.
12: That is NPR's Brian Mann. Thank you so much, Brian.
13: Thanks, Elsa.

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1: At least a dozen protests led by his wife, Mildred Pierre.
2: No family should have to stand by helpless, hoping whether their loved one who is detained is denied medical care, if they will survive or not.
1: Taylor came to the U.S. from Liberia on a tourist visa when he was 2 years old through Shriners International, a fraternal organization of Freemasons best known for funding Shriners hospitals for children. Taylor received 16 surgeries for congenital limb deformities. Today, he uses two prosthetic legs and is missing three fingers on his right hand. ICE arrested him based on a burglary conviction from nearly 30 years ago when he was a teenager. But the state of Georgia pardoned him for that in 2010. DHS in a statement said Taylor was, quote, consistently uncooperative with detention and medical staff regarding all accommodations provided. Taylor and his attorney deny that. They say that the accommodations were inadequate for the severity of his disability. When ICE arrested him, Taylor and his wife, Mildred Pierre, were about to take their young daughters to elementary school.
3: When Rodney first got detained, the kids' school teachers kept calling. Why the kids cry and cry? They had different crying spells. They were sad.
1: For Christmas, the family covered the house with Snoopy-themed decorations. Taylor saw the decor on a video call, his wife said.
3: And I showed him. He was like, oh my God, it's so beautiful. I wish I was there. I said, well, we're not taking it down until you come home.
1: While she waited to see if Taylor would be released, she spoke at the Georgia Capitol and with members of Congress in D.C. who advocated for Taylor's release. Here's Georgia Democratic Representative Lucy McBath in March questioning then-Secretary of DHS Kristi Noem.
4: Rodney must crawl through that muck and squalor of feces and bodily fluids to enter and exit the shower.
1: ICE said any claims of, quote, subprime conditions were false. Pierre has now become a resource for other wives in similar situations.
3: This type of work is not for the faint of heart. You have to be fearless, bold, and have the audacity. I have the audacity.
1: And she says you have to have faith that what you're doing will pay off. Taylor was suddenly released earlier this year after more than a year in detention. It's not clear why. ICE did not respond to questions about his release. Taylor's attorney says ICE released him on conditional parole and didn't give a reason. I asked Taylor if he ever got to see those Snoopy Christmas decorations.
5: Oh, yes, yes, yes. Got pictures from the Christmas tree and everything.
1: Today, Taylor's legal status is still up in the air. He wears a wrist monitor and has frequent check-ins with ICE as conditions of his release. The couple says they now want to help other people with a disability get out of ICE detention. For NPR News, I'm Emily Wu Pearson in Atlanta.
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7: This is KUOW 94.9, Seattle's NPR News Station. I'm Kim Malcolm. Stay with us. 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
1: This is Marketplace. I'm Kai Rizdahl. The thing about doing a tariff story, as we are about to do, is that there is a swirl of numbers and acronyms you have to get up to speed on to know what's going on. For example, there are Section 122 tariffs, the ones the Trump administration put in place after his tariff palooza of last April was struck down by the Supreme Court. They expire on Friday. There are Section 301 tariffs on Brazil that the president announced last week. And a couple of days ago, there were those 50% tariffs on Canadian imports imposed under Section 338 of the Smoot-Hawley Act. Yes, that Smoot-Hawley. So we have done what we usually do when we want to understand what the tariff economy is like deep in the heart of it. We've called Gretchen Blau. 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
6: Good to be here.
1: I am going to ask what lawyers, I think, would probably call a leading question. But my recitation a minute ago of all the coming and going and toing and froing of tariff policy, I suppose you'd say, sounds like chaos to me. We're back in it. What does it sound like to you?
6: That's a pretty good description.
1: So how does that manifest in your day-to-day? I mean, are your clients and customers calling you and saying, what is happening?
6: Well, yeah, we have a lot of requests for tariff quotes, you know, to get the entire landed cost of a shipment. And as it stands, the 25% on Brazil imports started today. It's kind of overlapping with the 122 tariffs, which expire on Friday. We've heard through different sources that it could be 10% for countries where a deal was negotiated, 12.5% where a deal was not negotiated. And then we've also heard 20% across the board. And now we have 50% tariffs coming up with Canada. That one was a total and complete surprise. So it has been chaos.
1: This is a serious question. Where do you go to get the definitive truth? Because this is a bottom line issue for your clients and your customers.
6: Right. It kind of depends, because sometimes the proclamations and the executive orders issued by the White House, they will have the commodity classification of where things apply. Sometimes they don't, and we have to wait for a CSMS message, which is issued by customs
1: Okay, wait. CSMS, is that some fancy federal thing that gives you information?
6: It's a subscription we have with customs and border protection to give us updates. But we really have to wait until we get something

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1: Seattle area weather forecast for tonight. Some clouds, a chance of showers, low around 65. Tomorrow, mostly sunny, high 82. Friday and Saturday, also mostly sunny, with temperatures cooling to around 80 degrees. It's 8 o'clock.
5: Hi, it's Libby Denkman, and Soundside is coming up next on KUOW. On the show today, Washington Attorney General Nick Brown will be here to talk about his win over the prediction market, or is it a gambling site, Kalshi? And we'll talk about some other big cases in the zeitgeist right now. That is coming up in about 6 minutes. And later, Seattle City Council member Eddie Lin wants to limit environmental review challenges that he says are improperly holding up housing development in the city.
6: If people want to, you know, fight for stronger tree protection codes, the way to do that is to lobby your electeds. The way to do that is to get involved in elections.
5: We'll get into why and pushback from local groups. That and more coming up on Soundside today. We're news and conversation rooted in the Pacific Northwest, and we'll be starting up in just a couple of minutes here after news headlines from KUOW and NPR. Stick with us.
7: Live from NPR News, I'm Giles Snyder. The Trump administration has signed a nuclear deal with Saudi Arabia. Energy Secretary Chris Wright and the Saudi energy minister signed the deal today, despite concerns about nuclear weapons proliferation in the Middle East. Here's NPR's Quill Lawrence reporting.
8: The Kingdom of Saudi Arabia has long sought U.S. reactor technology with the stated goal of developing a peaceful nuclear power program. The American nuclear industry is interested in doing business with the oil-rich country, but previous U.S. presidents had worried it could lead to a weapons program and a nuclear arms race in the Middle East with the Saudis' arch-rival Iran. In the past, nuclear cooperation was held out as an incentive if Saudi Arabia recognized the state of Israel or if the kingdom addressed human rights concerns. According to a memo seen by NPR, this deal requires none of those concessions and may not include the strictest international inspections to make sure the Saudis don't begin a weapons program. Quill Lawrence, NPR News.
7: An independent autopsy failed to identify the cause of death for Nolan Wells, the 18-year-old in Mississippi whose body was found shortly after he disappeared following a July 4th boat trip with friends. Tiara Jackson with Mississippi Public Broadcasting reports.
9: Attorney Ben Crump, who has been representing Wells' family, presented the results of the independent autopsy conducted by Washington, D.C. forensic pathologist Dr. Roger Mitchell. Crump says Mitchell's findings were limited because they received the body after the initial autopsy in Mississippi.
10: For these reasons, this pathologist cannot rule out if any intervening non-accidental factors contributed to or caused the death of Nolan Wells.
9: autopsy and toxicology results by authorities in Mississippi have not been released. For NPR News, I'm Tierra Jackson in Jackson, Mississippi.
7: In Washington, President Trump says he will impose tariffs on generic drugs to spur companies that make them to move manufacturing to the U.S. NPR's Sydney Lupkin has more.
11: President Trump announced on Truth Social that he would impose a 100% tariff on generic drugs in August 2028. And a year after that, the tariff would double. More than 90% of prescriptions in the U.S. are for generic drugs, and most generic drugs are made outside of the U.S. So the president says this is an effort to push companies to build facilities here. The generic drug trade group called the Association for Accessible Medicines says that's already happening. Its president and CEO, John Murphy III, says the generics industry has already, quote, grown significantly in the U.S. over the past 2 years. But he says generics have faced purchasing and reimbursement problems that have made U.S. growth challenging. Sydney Lupkin, NPR News.
7: This is NPR. Tropical storm Bertha made landfall today. Bertha came ashore on the southern tip of Louisiana with damaging winds and heavy rain. The National Hurricane Center says a tropical storm warning includes New Orleans and Lake Pontchartrain. Bertha expected to track along Louisiana and the upper Texas coast through tomorrow. The electric car maker Tesla reports strong earnings in the latest quarter, but its share price dropped after the announcement. As NPR's John Ruich reports, heavy spending cut into its profitability.
12: Tesla sold more than 480,000 electric vehicles last quarter, up 25% year on year. And its revenues came in strong, too, growing by a similar percentage to hit $28 billion. But the company spent nearly $6 billion during the quarter, mostly on efforts to develop artificial intelligence and Optimus humanoid robots. Tesla reported a drop in net income and earnings per share that missed expectations by a lot. The company's share price fell by as much as nearly 5% in after-hours trading. Tesla CEO Elon Musk was bullish on an analyst call about the earnings, but he sounded cautious notes around Tesla's development of robo-taxis and humanoid robots, saying the safety concerns are keeping the taxi rollout in check and the technical challenges of developing autonomous robots are complex. John Ruich, NPR News.
7: Asian financial markets are rising in Thursday trading after tech firms outlined spending plans that are likely to benefit the region's chip makers. South Korea's benchmark is leading the way, up 1.7% at the moment. I'm Giles Snyder. This is NPR News.
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14: From listener-powered KUOW in Seattle, welcome to Soundside. I'm Libby Dankman. Coming up later this hour, more and more video game makers are ditching physical media. No more discs to play your games off of. What does that mean for local used game stores? We'll dive in coming up on Soundside. But first, it's a war of definitions, and Kalshi just lost a battle. On Monday, a King County Superior Court judge issued a preliminary injunction against the prediction market company. Judge John McHale found Washington State is likely to succeed in proving Kalshi is actually an online gambling site. Those are illegal here in Washington. State Attorney General Nick Brown is here with me now. Welcome to the studio.
15: Hey, good to see you.
14: So you brought this challenge. Can you kind of explain what the judge said on Monday?
15: Yeah, I mean, in very simple terms, the judge said what Kalshi does in Washington is illegal, that it violates the Washington State Gambling Act, that it likely violates the Washington State Consumer Protection Act. Kalshi, I think, as most people know now, operates all across the country. They offer bets on pretty much every single aspect of life, sports, elections, how many measles cases there will be in a given year. And we challenge that because Washington State has pretty strict limitations on that. And the judge agreed.
14: So despite that preliminary injunction, Kalshi right now is still operating in our state. So what happens next? I mean, what could a potential ban look like? When might it come down? How long might it last?
15: Well, the judge, I mean, first and foremost, found that they're breaking the law. And part of his ruling, he said he would issue a formal order on that next week or within a couple weeks. and that will outlay the terms of which they have to abide by. This is an issue, obviously, that's not unique to Washington State. This has been challenged across the country. More often than not, it's been Kalshi suing any sort of limitation on their operations in the state. And so we were proactive here and decided to sue them because they are pretty blatantly breaking our state laws. So the judge will set out their terms. We hope and we think it will include a prohibition on Kalshi within Washington State, which would then force them to cease operations. They will likely appeal, and then we'll have a battle about that, but it's a great first step for us.
14: So let me ask you about Kalshi's position on this, which is what spokesperson Jackie McGavick told KUOW and other outlets. They argue that states just don't have this jurisdiction to limit the way prediction markets operate. They say it's up to federal regulators. What do you say to that?
15: Well, they're wrong. What Kalshi is doing is gambling. Everybody can decide whether or not they think gambling is a good or a bad and decide whether to participate or not. But for me, my job is to enforce Washington state law. We have now for decades had very strict limitations on how people can gamble in our state. If you disagree with that, the way to change that is to go through our legislature and advocate for something different. But in Washington, only gambling is very, very regulated. What Kalshi operates is gambling. You can go on their website and you can bet on everything. And that's not just sports. It's other things that I think are really troubling. They are offering now an opportunity for people to gamble on the extent of wildfires and damage and how many people are going to be hospitalized for various things. So Kalshi is wrong. And look, states have the ability to dictate so many things in their states. And this is why we have a collection of states that makes up our democracy. We don't have a uniform system of how we set rules and standards and demonstrate our values. And Washington has a value in law that limits gambling. The idea that only the federal government can control gambling in the United States is just not consistent with the law. And we anticipate that we're going to win as we move forward and that the courts will continue to agree with us.
14: So I was just on Kalshi's homepage here, the prediction markets that people can get in on right now that they're promoting are: will congressional salaries increase? Peak U.S. national debt under the Trump administration. Will the SAVE Act become law? Where will LeBron James play next? I mean, it's really such a broad number of things. It's not just sports, as you say.
15: And it's sorry to interrupt, but it's so ripe with corruption. I mean, we saw a story last week where the person that controls the teleprompters for the president of the United States was making money about various aspects about how long and what the type of content was going to be in the president's speech. There was a market earlier this year that was the length of the president's spokesperson's press conference, and she stopped right where the market was anticipating. And there's all this ripe corruption that is there on the table that is undoubtedly part of what's happening now. We've seen story after story on Kalshi, on Polymarket, which is their main competitor, and that is very problematic. But again, for me, that's more of a policy debate. The law is very clear in Washington, and it's my job to enforce the law, and that's what we're doing here.
14: Yeah, the level of manipulation that can happen in these markets, it's kind of exploding, and it's trickling into everyday life, as you say, like people who are close to these things that are getting bet on. So Kalshi also, in its response to the injunction, cited a court case in New Jersey where the judge ruled for the Third Circuit. Yeah, yep. The Third Circuit ruled for Kalshi and found that the Federal Commodity Exchange Act basically overrides state law here. Is that indicative of where this could go if it, you know, moves forward?
15: Sure. I mean, well, first and foremost, there is a split now in the cases that have proceeded. It's not an even split. For the most part, Kalshi's been losing that argument, but the Third Circuit did agree with him. Our judge analyzed that, our judge here in Washington State, and said, no, that's wrong, that the federal government has not preempted the entire field, that states retain their sovereignty and their ability to decide how they exercise their police powers. And this is what this is in a large sense. But at the end of the day, either our case or one of the existing cases, it's going to work its way up because their courts and the circuit courts have divided on this. I would anticipate this is one of the few issues that will actually get up to the Supreme Court at some point. But seeing the judge's ruling, it's very clear. It rejected the exact arguments that Kalshi is using in their talking points. It analyzed Washington State's unique history around how we regulate gaming and said that Kalshi was wrong.
14: President Trump has said that the Commodity Futures Trading Commission should be the one in charge of regulating Kalshi. He has family ties. His son, you know, is an advisor to Kalshi. He's seen as very friendly to these prediction markets. I mean, is this in a way also a fight with the White House?
15: No, it's not. I mean, well, two things. I took an oath to defend our Washington state laws and Washington state constitution. We do that regularly on a host of different issues, regardless of what is happening in D.C. or what Donald Trump is saying or doing. Our case was no mention of politics at all. It was all about states' rights and states' ability to regulate gaming in their state. But I think you do highlight something very important, that the president's family, his children, are directly benefits of Kalshi, and I think Donald Trump Jr. is on the board of Polymarket or one of their advisors, invested in these entities. This is happening at the same time that we've seen the Trump family make billions of dollars in the first 18 months they've been back in office. The levels of corruption that I think are happening are plain to see. And so it's not surprising to me to see the president say, only we, the federal government, can control this, when he and his family personally benefit from that. And that should be upsetting, or concerning at least, for all of us, regardless of politics. But our case is about law. It's always about the law and what we think is the best interest of Washington state.
14: So Kalshi is one prediction market. Polymarket's the other big one that you just mentioned. The state really just focused on Kalshi here. Other states have taken on both at the same time. Why not Polymarket as well?
15: Well, I don't want to get too far down in the weeds of our strategy and thinking about this. One of the important distinctions for us is that Kalshi operates and is founded here in the United States, where Polymarket operates principally overseas. And so there's some different legal issues around that. But this was a great first step for us, and we'll continue to look at how these entities are operating and whether they're complying with state law.
14: I want to really quickly turn to the other big win, at least temporary one, for your office this week. And that was when on Monday, a federal judge ordered Paramount, Skydance and Warner Brothers Discovery to pause their $81 billion merger for at least 2 weeks. So it's a temporary pause. States are challenging the deal, and now the states are going to have more time to kind of get the case together, to see it through court. You are one of the co-leads on this, along with Rob Bonta in California. Why'd you take an interest in this case?
15: This is, I think, a really important case for us and for the country. A few things are true that are impacting this. First and foremost, on many different areas, including antitrust enforcement, the federal government has retreated from its leadership. We used to look as states to the federal government to help lead because of their resources and expertise on so many different issues. Antitrust enforcement, wage and worker protections, certainly environmental enforcement, civil rights, and antitrust. And in each of those areas, in various degrees, the federal government has largely retreated. It is the position of the administration and the current Department of Justice that they are much more likely to acquiesce to mergers of mass corporations. And that has an impact. It has an impact on the options that consumers have, the prices that they pay, and the workforces impacted by these mergers. And so in some ways, it seems unlikely that we as a state would be interested. California, obviously, where Hollywood and these areas.
14: A
15: lot more jobs. But that trickles down to everyone. Paramount merging with Warner Brothers will impact the number of movies they produce, television channels that are operating, the media and news mergers, I think, are very concerning. I do not like the idea that there are going to be only a few people in charge in the entire country that are going to decide how many movies we see, the type of content that's produced, the type of news stories that are being offered. And it has an impact here on our workforce. We do have a small but very important industry around production. And when these mergers happen, we always see prices go up. We always see jobs get lost. And we always see the options that people have get reduced. And that's why it's really important for us to be participating in this. We did win a very important temporary restraining order. The judge is then going to hear the preliminary injunction, which will be longer lasting. But the judge said very clearly that what the Paramount is doing here is very concerning to the judge, that it is likely to violate state and federal laws against monopolization. And I don't think the American public, including Washingtonians in general, like the idea of massive multi-billion dollar mega corporations having such an impact on our lives. The team and I published this morning an op-ed in the Washington Post that specifically talks about why I decided to join. One of my political heroes is Teddy Roosevelt, who made his name taking on the railroad industry and oil tycoons.
14: Trust busting.
15: And this is a version of that. This is a version of us standing up for consumers to protect their interest. And I don't think Paramount and the people that control Paramount have Washingtonians' interests at heart. And that's why we're advocating and winning so far in this case.
14: Is the frontier for antitrust at the state level now that, you know, the appetite for it? There was sort of a idea at the start of the second Trump administration that they would continue some of the antitrust work that had been happening, like under Lina Khan. But it doesn't seem like it's nearly what it was under the Biden administration. Do you think the frontier is at the state level?
15: Yeah, absolutely. I mean, look. Again, DOJ Antitrust Division has been the leader for now decades for all of us, and we relied on them to lead across multiple administrations, across different presidents. This administration currently has taken a very different approach. They essentially forced out one of their division chief in the Department of Justice Antitrust Division, who was not a Democrat by any means, but was a very vocal advocate against monopolistic practices, and they largely forced her out of her job. And the best example of this in practice is earlier this year, we and a coalition of bipartisan states were working with the FTC as they prosecuted the Live Nation company, which operates Ticketmaster, which I've learned is one of the most disliked companies in the United States.
14: Yeah, you're not going to make many enemies going after Ticketmaster,
15: no.
14: I don't think.
15: And look, we were working in partnership with the federal government, and they kind of kept us in the dark, but we were relying on their leadership. And then they cut a very sweetheart deal for Ticketmaster, Live Nation. And it forced the states to say, all right, we're not going to accept that deal. And so we continued to prosecute. We did that with Republican AGs across the country, Democratic AGs, and we went to trial, and our team got a much better verdict from the judge in that case. And now we're going to be in the remedy stage that we think to have better benefits for consumers. And so that's the perfect example of when the federal government is just not doing their traditional a duty to help protect people in this country, and it's incumbent upon states. We have a great antitrust division here in our AG's office that does a lot of tremendous work, but we've seen other states really step up their resources. Oregon, our little brother to the south, recently added 16 new positions to their AG antitrust division, both lawyers and staff, to help supplement some of the work we're doing in partnership with them. So it's really, I think, great to see the states take on more of this role as we advocate both individually and collectively.
14: Really quick before we go, your office is expected to release a public disclosure investment statement tomorrow or by tomorrow that will outline the state services in Washington that could be negatively affected if Washington's new income tax is repealed, the millionaire's tax. A release from the conservative-leaning Washington Policy Center today made the point that since lawmakers are not bound by previous budget promises, they can change spending priorities whenever. The investment statement from your office, according to them, won't reflect reality. They think it'll be basically politically tinged. What do you make of that criticism?
15: Well, I haven't seen it directly, so I'll have a little bit of caution. I think it's a sad statement for our politics today that people are just presupposing then I'm going to violate my ethical duty. That's essentially what they're saying. The Washington Policy Center is saying that we're going to let political considerations come into our legal and ethical professional obligation to do our jobs. That pisses me off. It's not the first time that they or others have made that assumption. And I think we need to be very cautious when we are making assumptions about people. Look, I take my job very seriously. Like I'm a Democrat. I wear my values on my sleeve. I'm very vocal about the things that I believe in. I never let my own personal beliefs interfere with the obligation that I have in my job and the oath that I took. And the rest of my office, they're just professionals.
14: You're not here to put the thumb on the scale Democrats?
15: The legislature can make up their own mind. The people of the state of Washington at the end of the day can make up their own mind. We are going to do our legal and professional and ethical obligations. And it upsets me, frankly, as you can probably tell, that the Policy Center and others would say, you're going to be unethical. I mean, that's what they're saying in that. And again, I haven't seen it directly, so I'll take your characterization of it. But it that's not the way we operate. I don't ever put my thumb on the scale. I advocate. I have policy positions. We have a legislative agenda. But when it comes to fulfilling our statutory obligation to provide that information to the people of the state of Washington, that's nonsense.
14: To be fair to the folks at the Washington Policy Center, they didn't. I don't believe they didn't say the word unethical. I think they're just trying to make the point that the statement is, according to them, not going to be much use because the legislature can make other choices. I don't want to get, you know, no, I don't start too much of a feud here.
15: I know they didn't say unethical, but what what I heard was them saying that it's only a that it's political, which if they're saying that I'm going to allow politics or my political views to impact the work that we do, to me, that's an ethical allegation. At a large scale, they're right. The legislature has the ability to make their own decisions about things, but we're still going to do our job regardless of people's political assumptions.
14: Nick Brown is the Attorney General of Washington State. Thank you so much again for coming in studio. Really appreciate you walking me through all this.
15: I appreciate it. Thank you.
14: All right. You're listening to Soundside on KUOW. We'll be right back.
1: 8:23. We're so glad to have you with us here on this Wednesday evening, KUOW, and we'll get right back to Soundside in a minute.
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14: You're listening to Soundside. I'm Libby Denkman. Haven't heard about Seattle's comprehensive plan recently? Well, the city council is supposed to be working on it, but the process is on hold because of appeals. Just to catch you up, the comprehensive plan is a set of zoning changes that are supposed to be a blueprint for future growth. It's required by state law. And the comp plan usually means allowing more housing density. One thing this current iteration, the proposed comp plan, would do is change zoning laws to allow for six-story buildings in neighborhood centers across the city. It's just one example of the changes. The appeals that are currently putting the plan on hold are based on the State Environmental Policy Act, or SEPA. City Council member Eddie Lynn, who chairs the Land Use and Sustainability Committee, says that the current phase of the comprehensive plan will be delayed into late 2026 or possibly next year because of these challenges. He's proposed a change that's working its way through City Council. It would limit these types of appeals. And Councilmember Lynn is here with me now to discuss. Councilmember Eddie Lynn, thanks for being here. Welcome.
6: Thank you so much, Libby. Very excited to weigh into this interesting for me topic. Hopefully it's interesting for your listeners.
14: We might get in the weeds, but you know what? We're talking about zoning changes, so it's unavoidable, right? Yeah. So I read your op-ed in the Seattle Times, and you're basically making a counterintuitive argument for some people, I think, because you're arguing that limiting Environmental Protection Act appeals is actually the pro-environmental move here. So I guess first, could you kind of summarize what this legislation would do? And then we'll talk about, you know, that argument.
6: Yeah. And I'd like to just talk about what the state environmental, and it's called the State Environmental Policy Act. People often call it the State Environmental Protection Act. And it is the whole point of it is to do an environmental analysis before we make certain decisions. And so we started that process in 2022. We did 3 years of environmental analysis. And what that means is it's much broader than a lot of people think. It's not just things like air quality or water quality. It is also things like impacts to traffic, impacts to businesses, historic resources. And under our current rules, we allow any member of the public, businesses, to appeal that study or and to say, hey, you haven't looked at this enough. You should do more studies. That happens routinely. Under our current rules, City Council cannot take action until that whole process is complete. And so that's why we have this delay. And, you know, what we have seen is we actually have some of the strongest environmental protections in the country. There's a recent study that despite the fact that our region has grown 34% over the past couple decades, Lake Washington is a lot cleaner. And that is because our new rules that basically require new multifamily housing is much cleaner, greener than our existing housing stock. We have more robust, basically, stormwater management rules. So what we have seen is that new growth actually can be environmentally friendly. It allows us to clean up some of our contaminated sites in the city if we redevelop. So that's what I'm proposing, is that we know that new multifamily housing, dense, walkable neighborhoods is good for the environment, is good for our climate emissions, and it allows us to have a greener city.
14: So right now, there are two appeals that are holding up the comprehensive plan. And to be clear, your change is not going to remove those appeals. This would be for future actions, right?
6: It's a little bit unclear. We are still figuring out exactly what would happen with the current appeals, whether those would proceed or not. So we'll have a more firm answer on that before Tuesday.
14: Got it. So tell me what the consequences are of the comp plan being held up in this way.
6: Well, what it means is, so what happened last year is we adopted the comprehensive plan. And that's because there was a little bit of a legal, it was a tricky situation where we actually did move to dismiss the appeal based on new state law that basically limits these types of appeals. It was dismissed. That allowed us to move ahead with the comprehensive plan. That allowed us to meet the deadline, the state deadline, to do zoning changes in neighborhood residential, the areas of the city that used to be single family neighborhoods. So House Bill 1110 required that we allow basically four units of housing or potentially up to six throughout the city. We were able to do that because that appeal was dismissed. That appeal was further appealed to Superior Court and then the Court of Appeals. The Court of Appeals said, hey, the city has code that allows these appeals. You should allow this appeal based on your own code. Our code, there are many other jurisdictions that do not allow these types of appeals, King County, Bellevue. And so when, you know, to me, there's it's important for us to be able to continue the work of city government, which is to continue to do the rest of our necessary zoning. Right now, we did the zoning for neighborhood residential. We have not done zoning for the rest of the city that aligns with our comprehensive plan. That's critical work that we need to do. And right now we're on hold.
14: So one of the appeals that we're talking about here, it concerns tree loss and the impact of more runoff on the Puget Sound and life in the Puget Sound. There's another group that claims that previous environmental assessments didn't properly consider the impacts of the comp plan on historic building and traffic. In your Seattle Times piece, you say, quote, SEPA has historically been used by a small number of businesses and neighborhood activists to protect the status quo and their special interests and slow government down. Now, I know you were speaking generally there, but is that what you're arguing these groups right now at these appeals are doing? Are they trying to slow government down because of basically protecting the status quo?
6: Whether that's the intent or not, that is the impact. And, you know, there was another op-ed in Seattle Times. We had one. There was one from a community member. The community member talked about a couple projects from, you know, I-90 in the 1970s, Sound Transit expansion, and talked about the environmental review that occurred for those projects. Now, I want to clarify that our legislation does not apply to project-based environmental review. It only applies to legislation. So those projects are different. Those could still, that environmental review would still happen, including appeals. And also those were under the federal National Environmental Policy Act. And so any time a federal review would still continue. But I think what was interesting about the opposing op-ed was it talked about that this is a tool that gives certain people leverage and it forces the government to the negotiating table with these groups that file these appeals. And that's exactly right. I have filed these types of appeals in my prior practice as a lawyer. I have seen the power of this legal tool to basically, you know, force government to the table. And the question is, in a democracy where we have 9 elected city council members who are supposed to represent 800,000 people, do we want to force government to the negotiating table to give every single business, every single person in the city that tool to slow us down, to give them leverage? Because we know that historically, the people that are most likely to take advantage of this tool are the ones that have the resources, the lawyers, and the sort of access to information to use this. And so for me, it's anti-democratic, and it's just bureaucracy and not democracy.
14: I want to note for listeners that we are going to be inviting some of the folks who are behind the appeals on to kind of respond. So you're going to get a chance to hear the other side pretty soon on Soundside. Councilmember, so what if your proposal to change the way that people can appeal these planning ordinances goes forward and the pendulum shifts the other way? And, you know, right now, what you believe is exploitation of SEPA review actually then turns into like unfettered development. Are there safeguards in place to make sure that a more relaxed process of approving buildings will be environmentally friendly?
6: Well, first of all, I want to make clear that the SEPA process, and it's really a procedural rule, does not change any of our environmental rules. And so this appellate process, even if you go to the hearing examiner, at the end of the day, what you get is more studies. You don't get any changes to any rules. So we have the same, you know, the way you affect change in our environmental codes, whether that's things like our stormwater code, our energy code, our tree code, those are all legislative decisions. And there are pros and cons to, you know, all of this. And so at the end of the day, if people want to, you know, fight for stronger tree protection codes, the way to do that is to lobby your electeds. The way to do that is to get involved in elections. The hearing examiner is not a place to actually change policy. And, you know, there's not a place where negotiations happen. It's not a place where compromise happens. It's not a place where solutions happen. And so I would prefer for us as a city to engage with the hard work of, you know, having our tree folks work with our developers. Let's find solutions to improve water quality further. Again, we have seen improvements in our water quality in Lake Washington despite our growth. We can do more. And I want to work on that. We can't work on that because that doesn't happen when we go to the hearing examiner.
14: So where does your proposal stand right now at the city council, this proposal to change how SEPA review works? What's the status of it? What are next steps?
6: The next steps is it comes before full council on Tuesday. So it passed out of our land use committee last Wednesday. And so, yeah, I encourage any member of the public who's interested to, you know, send us an email, come testify, come listen to the dialogue. This is an important community conversation, so I really appreciate you covering it. Obviously, there's strong opinions on both sides of the issue. And, you know, I think it's good for us to have this debate and dialogue.
14: Anything else you want to add?
6: Just, you know, I think this dialogue that we're talking about, this is democracy in action. Us having debates sort of out in community, us having debates in council chambers, right? And so that's what I'm excited about, is for us to, you know, talk about what's our vision for our city and how we can grow, how we can have affordable housing and a clean, green city. And again, in my opinion, that doesn't happen at the hearing examiner appeal process. That happens in chambers, that happens out in community. And that's what I want to continue to engage with.
14: Seattle City Councilmember Eddie Lin is the chair of the Land Use and Sustainability Committee and represents District 2 on the council. Councilmember, thank you very much.
6: Thank you, Libby.
14: And again, we have reached out to one of the groups that filed one of these appeals. We're hoping to talk with them tomorrow on the show. 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When we come back after a quick break, the video game industry has long been turning away from physical games in favor of direct downloads. What does that mean for people who like good old-fashioned discs and cartridges? We'll hear about it after the break here on KUOW.
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14: You're listening to Soundside. I'm Libby Denkman. The economics behind the most popular video games are, in a word, staggering. Case in point, Grand Theft Auto 6 is slated to be released later this year, and according to IGN, it made $260 million during the first week of pre-orders. Some analysts estimate that the game could rake in about $5 billion during its launch week. Billion. But don't expect to have a hard copy of the game to cherish for your collection. Developer Rockstar Games announced last month that GTA 6 will only be available to download. Industry giant Sony says it too will soon be ditching discs. The company said earlier this month that it plans to discontinue physical game disc production for new PlayStation games starting in 2028. Sony says it's reflecting a broader shift in consumer preference towards digital downloads. And this shift has consequences for local small businesses. With no discs to sell and trade, stores, especially ones that sell used games, will reap less revenue. Adam David owns Big Red's Retro Games in Silverdale. He says he's not surprised by these decisions.
17: Your newer, younger consumer doesn't care about the physical disc. Your next generation of game players, they've grown up on digital, and at the same time, they're too young to see the ramifications down the road of having just a digital library and the fact, you know, it can be taken away from you.
14: So what are the ramifications and ripple effects when an industry changes the way we buy its products? It's something Seattle area journalist Jacob Robbins has been pondering. He wrote about the disappearance of physical media in games for his new Substack newsletter entitled SideQuests. Jacob, thank you so much for being here. Great to have you on Soundside.
18: Libby, it's such an honor and a pleasure to be here. And this is such a fantastic side quest to be going on with you. So thanks.
14: So in your piece, you talked to a bunch of local stores about their reactions to this news, these big companies saying that they're not going to produce discs anymore. I mean, what did you hear from them? Who did you talk to and what did you hear?
18: Yeah, I don't think it can be overstated how frustrating the news was coming across to them about what's going on with GTA 6. You mentioned it before, but like to even drive the point home even more, there's been some additional analysis that's come out that suggests like in its first opening week, the game could sell like 51 million copies, which would make it the 11th best-selling game of all time. Wow. And that's just in its first week, right? And so I spoke to Cody Spencer, who is a part owner in Pink Gorilla. They have a bunch of locations in and around Seattle. I spoke to Joshua Silas, who opened up Third Emerald, which is a new game store in West Seattle. And I spoke to Harrison Montgomery, who was doing most of his used game sales on Facebook Marketplace, and they just opened a new location, and that store is called Reloved. And virtually all of them were so frustrated and disappointed that they're not going to be able to take part in this like huge cultural moment, right? Because whether or not you follow video games, you've probably heard of Grand Theft Auto. You know it. It's an incredibly infamous game series, right? And all of them said, like, it stinks. It sucks that they're not going to be able to partake in this huge cultural moment. Pink Gorilla and Reloved are not going to be selling any copies of the game. Third Emerald is, and that's because Joshua Silas told me that he wants to be able to bring people into the store, that it's like the draw is too much. But just not even having it so that further down the line they can sell it used, like Cody Spencer told me that at least once a day, potentially, they sell a copy of GTA 5 in one of their stores. So that's just not going to be a possibility with Grand Theft Auto 6.
14: GTA 5, a 12-year-old game? I mean, it's been out for quite a long time, and they still are selling a lot of copies.
18: By the time GTA 6 comes out, it'll have been 13 years in between when it came out. And so the stakes are really high, right? Like by all accounts, the cost to make GTA 6 is $1 to $1.5 billion. It's probably the most expensive game ever made. There's a lot riding on its success. And that success is not going to be shared by a lot of these independent game stores that really had hoped to make it not only into this big money-making thing, but also this community thing, right? Like Cody Spencer had told me that they had really wanted to do a midnight release, right? Like when a game comes out, you could go and pick up a copy and you're standing in line with folks. And it's like, you have that shared sense of camaraderie. Like instead, you're just going to be going to the store a few days before the game comes out and they'll sell you a box that has a code in it. You can download it and then it just sits on your hard drive and there's a timer that goes down, right? And it's a kind of solitary thing waiting for that timer to go down. So not only do you kind of lose that financial incentive, but you're also losing that sense of community as well.
14: And to be clear, that downloadable code that you get in a box, you cannot trade it, resell it. These retro game retailers will not have a piece of that at all. I mean, I guess, first of all, you mentioned the incredible development costs of a game like GTA 6. And, you know, most other titles, they're not in the range of $1.5 billion to make, but they take millions and millions of dollars to develop these big tentpole game titles. And I would assume these companies would argue, hey, we need to be maximizing the profit from these things. And the resale market is probably not in our best interest, ultimately. And if your consumers are choosing to buy physical copies anyway, why not move away, right? I mean, how do these arguments land with you and with the folks you talk to for your story?
18: Yeah, I would also say there's one other element that I think does make sense in this case, which is not having a physical disc floating around before the game comes out. There's no risk of it leaking before and people posting like any kind of images or gameplay. Like when Grand Theft Auto 5 came out, people probably don't remember because it was so long ago, but that did happen. And I, as somebody who really wanted to play it, like salivated over anything that you could find in advance, like even like screenshots of like what the options menu was, as silly as that sounds, right? But like that game did leak. And so having it digital, you don't have to worry about that. You have a greater control. I would say the folks that I spoke to, at least when it comes to GTA 6, they understood the need to keep it really close to the chest, that this is like a special thing for Rockstar and they don't want to have it be revealed too soon. What the confusion and frustration, I think, on their part.

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1: Play the game, one that can be revoked. This doesn't bode well for game ownership. Many folks I know, including myself, aren't planning on buying anything Sony in the future unless they reverse this decision.
2: So that was Elle kind of bringing up this fear about ownership over, you know, the digital rights management DRM agreement that you buy into when you get a digital download of a game. What do you make of what Elle brought up?
3: There has been a very vocal group of people who have been saying this very thing, that like, what happens to the things that I actually own that I accumulate online, right? Like, does it just go away? Like, one of the things that kept coming up when with my discussions with a lot of these retailers was a lot of the games that are really expensive that to buy physically are games that have licensed music, right? Like a lot of these driving games or sports games that had licensed soundtracks, right? And so if a contract expires, then does that just mean that that digital version of that game that you own, you can't access it anymore? There's like several different also sort of instances of this happening, right? Where a license expires and then something gets pulled, so you can't access it anymore. Anecdotally, there was a Game of Thrones like episodic game that came out many years ago that I really wanted to play because I was a latecomer, and you couldn't play it on you couldn't download it anymore. So I had to get the disc version of it.
2: But the disc version existed. Like, you were able to find that. Yeah.
3: Yes. It cost me a little bit of money, but it was like, you know, for a game that was older, but I could access it. So I guess what I make of that is it's a very valid concern. I think that I can see a pressure campaign mounting for lawmakers to do something, but maybe not here in the US, but I could definitely see in the European Union, where we've seen a lot of action over what people would deem anti-consumer practices, like obviously the doing away with the lightning cable and now everything is USB-C, right? Like I could see this as something that they'll tackle later, you know, like what does digital ownership mean? But as it stands right now, like, it's a vocal group of people, but breaking down the numbers, it's not a majority of folks. It's unfortunate that a majority of folks are not sharing the same concern. They're not as tuned in. And to them, it's just like, oh, yeah, a new Grand Theft Auto game's coming out. Yeah, I'll download that as long as I have enough space on my hard drive.
2: Yeah. Christy from Des Moines said,
4: I'm in favor of both physical and digital media, but physical media preserves true ownership. When I buy a disc, I can lend it, resell it, trade it, or keep using it regardless of licensing changes. The secondary market is important for consumers and for local used game stores. If Sony and publishers move away from physical releases entirely, it feels less like consumer choice and more like a cash grab that reduces ownership and eliminates the used market.
2: I mean, a pretty universal distaste for this among our listeners, at least. I wonder, I've seen some backlash about this online. Do you get a sense that these companies are going to be affected at all by at least some of the grumbling that has been coming out after their announcements?
3: 13, 14 years ago, Microsoft, when they unveiled their new Xbox console, tried to put all these kind of controls on the ability to like resell games, and you'd have to have your console connected to the internet. And there was a huge backlash that forced them to totally scrap all those plans, but it really killed a lot of goodwill. And you can argue that it really was the start of the end as like Xbox as a major, major force in gaming. I would say what's different now is that there's just so much more concentration on Sony and Nintendo.

0: Nintendo that with Xbox kind of like being a diminished force, there's not so much an incentive because also Nintendo kind of does its own thing, you know, like Nintendo is not on the same level as Sony in terms of like the experiences that both offer, right? Like Mario is not the same as like The Last of Us, right? I think we would all very much agree with that. And so like I think the difference here is that there's not so much like a credible alternative. Like for like 13, 14 years ago, Sony really capitalized on all of the Xbox Microsoft confusion, and there was that famous video of like the two Sony guys saying like this is how you share games on PlayStation, and they just passed the gaming box, like the box, to each other. You know, now you don't really have that because there's not this like alternative force. I want to mention though one thing that I think is really important. Like we've talked a lot about like ownership and having this thing that's your own. I think something that's kind of getting lost that I really want to make sure I can get across, that I tried to get across in my reporting, is like not only do you not have that physical component anymore, but like Seattle is a gaming city. Like, make no mistake about it. Like, across the street from each other in Redmond is like Nintendo of America HQ and Microsoft HQ, where Xbox is. And then, like, 10 minutes away in Bellevue is Valve, right? Which is like the largest PC gaming distribution platform. We host PAX, right? One of the largest video game conventions in the world, right? Like, Bungie, the creators of Halo, Destiny, headquartered here, Sucker Punch, creators of the Ghost series, like, they're headquartered here. Like Seattle is a gaming city. And like if you also just look at the math, like I did some back of the envelope sort of math here. Like we have such a large concentration of game stores. We have like, I think like by my rough estimate, like 28 game stores, which doesn't sound like a lot, but if you look at other metro areas that are comparable to us, we have like double what Portland has. We have double what Austin has, right? And that creates like a sense of like culture and identity, right? Like we're a proud gaming city. We're a proud gaming space. And like a lot of these game stores are not just about like places you can go and like browse and see relics of the past, right? It's like places where there's sense of community, where you find a sense of community, right? Where like you bump into somebody and they're holding a game that you played like when you were growing up, and they also played that, and then you form a bond, right? Or they'll have gaming nights, right? Like used games, all this discussion about the ownership over it and everything like that. Yes, that's really important, but I think the big thing with that we're sort of missing in this conversation is that these spaces are also places that are like for the community in a way. And if those start to go away, that has all kinds of detrimental effects. Like, I don't want to see them going away. Like, I want to keep going to these game stores and like browsing and seeing all the weird, sort of like strange things that like I played as a kid, you know? But that is something that is a real possibility here, right? Like it goes beyond just GTA 6. It's the Sony stuff, and then what Nintendo could possibly do, because like a lot of these used game stores rely a lot on Nintendo. Like they bring in a lot of people. They sell a lot of Nintendo stuff, and like
1: Yeah, do we know whither Nintendo in this whole conversation, Jacob? I mean, that is a huge question. As you say, Nintendo is very popular in the resale market.
0: yeah, so like if you just look at some of the statistics, right? Like Sony revealed in like its latest filings that like I think some like 80% of games that are being sold digitally, right? But that number is also like it's a little confusing because that includes all of the games that are on sale digitally, that some games that are on sale digitally don't ever go on sale physically, right? So like Nintendo's kind of like the mirror image. Like a lot of their fan base will go and purchase the games physically, right? Like it's just that sort of like collector spirit of like, I gotta have it, right? And so Nintendo has sort of stayed really quiet on this. They've posted some like funny Memes online, just like, of one of like Mario as like a elephant, and they said we have to talk about the elephant in the room on the same day that Sony made this announcement. I don't think that that's a coincidence, but maybe folks who are listening who work for Nintendo would disagree. I don't know. But all of the stores that I spoke to, you like universally have said to me, how Nintendo responds to this is really going to be the key, because if they decided that they're not going to do physical anymore, it's over for us. It's over for us. And maybe not 5 years from now, but 10 years from now, 15 years net from now, for us, it would be over for us, because we make our bread and butter on what Nintendo does.
1: You know, Jacob, this has made me so nostalgic for that feeling that I get when I walk into a store, a game store, and I can talk to the person behind the counter about, I'm looking for this title, or I used to play this game. Do you guys have one of those? And then it kind of starts a whole conversation. And I also love them as third places, but I have to look in the mirror and say, I haven't purchased many used games over the years. Like in recent years, I've really been downloading most of the titles that I get, even Nintendo titles. So I guess, there's a sense for me that I'm sad about this, but I'm also like, is this just inevitable? I don't know. Final thoughts on that.
0: I think it doesn't have to be inevitable if we don't want it to be. I think that there are all kinds of ways that we can push back and say this is actually really important to us. And we can vote with our wallets and say, actually, like, no, we want there to be some kind of physical component to the games that we play. But also, you're right, there is also that convenience factor. And I think we have to remind ourselves that, like, as humans, right, there's the things that we really want, and there's the things that we really appreciate and admire. Like for me, it's always going to be having that third space. It's always going to be like looking on my shelf in my living room of like my used games, and much to the chagrin of my wife, who I think would much rather I have like a fewer games on there. But also, like, sometimes I'm tired and I don't want to make the trek out to get that game, But I'll tell you this, like, every time I go to, whether it be Pink Gorilla, whether it be like Third Emerald, like, every time I go in thinking I'm going to buy one thing, or I'm looking for one thing, and I come out with another thing. And that's a really special thing that's happened. And I just don't want us to lose that. And I think they obviously don't want that to be gone as well, but it doesn't have to be an inevitability, but we have to vote with our wallets in a way too.
1: Jacob Robbins is a local journalist who's been covering the death of physical media on his Substack, SideQuests. Jacob, thank you so much.
0: Libby, it was such an honor and a pleasure. Thank you so much.
1: And that's it for Soundslide today on KUOW-FM Seattle, KUOW Tumwater, and KQOW Bellingham. 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We'll be back tomorrow with more Soundslide.
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2: Seattle weather tonight, partly cloudy, a chance of showers, low 65. Tomorrow, mostly sunny, high 82. It's 9 o'clock.
5: Hello, I'm Neil Kirksall.
6: And I'm Chris Howden. Coming up on As It Happens,
5: a bridge too far. Canada withdraws from a joint ribbon-cutting ceremony with the U.S. for the new Gordie Howe Bridge. This is in response to steep new American tariffs on Canadian goods. A former member of parliament says that was the wrong move and explains why people on both sides of the border just can't seem to get over this bridge.
6: And cracking everybody up, way up. A 96-year-old nutcracker collector in Minnesota tells us how she helped inspire her town's attempt to erect the world's largest nutcracker, and why finally seeing it unveiled brought tears to her eyes.
5: Those stories and more coming up for you on the Wednesday edition of As It Happens.

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0: Seattle weather overnight, partly cloudy, a chance of showers with a low around 65. Tomorrow, Thursday, mostly sunny, high 82. Friday, mostly sunny, high 84.
4: From WHYY in Philadelphia, this is The Pulse. I'm Mike and Scott. FBI investigator Mary Ellen O'Toole was about to interview a perpetrator who had committed terrible crimes. She felt tense as he walked toward her in shackles and handcuffs.
5: And he took my one hand into both of his hands and said, "It is so nice to meet you."
4: He was charismatic.
5: And he offered me a soft drink.
4: She kept having to remind herself,
5: "Mary Ellen, don't forget what you know."
4: Knowledge based on years of criminal profiling, getting deep into the psyche of criminals. She knew that this man had used his charm to lure victims into a trap.
5: There were people that would have died in that torture chamber.
4: The work of criminal profilers feels equally terrifying and fascinating. How do they unlock the minds of notorious criminals? On today's show, we explore the science behind investigative methods. First, the news.
6: Live from NPR News, I'm Giles Snyder. President Trump was in Marietta, Georgia Wednesday, speaking at a campaign event after attending the dignified transfer at Dover Air Force Base of four service members who were killed in action last weekend.
7: Standing there watching this sight, which is very, very tough to watch, to be honest with you. Very tough. I think it's the toughest thing I do. Of anything I do, I do all this stuff, but I think it's the toughest thing I do.
6: Trump's speech in Georgia was his first since his primetime address to the nation last week, in which he questioned the security of U.S. elections. Funding for election security, long sought by President Trump, is included in that $95 billion budget blueprint that House Republicans passed Wednesday. Most of the money would go toward funding the Iran war, and there's funding for farmers as well. The vote is the first step in the reconciliation process that Republicans have turned to secure the funding without Democratic support. The Lincoln Memorial Reflecting Pool in Washington is empty and fenced off from the public, but as NPR's Rachel Treisman reports, people are still watching closely as the saga unfolds.
8: The reflecting pool renovations were supposed to take 2 weeks, but they're now in their fourth month. It was drained after the 4th of July to address algae blooms and peeling paint. Several DC-based photographers and bloggers are still going to the pool nearly every day to share photos of what it looks like. Lori Collins is one of them.
9: We're living inside a documentary that people, I think, are going to study 100 years from now.
8: She says she gets comments from people all over the world who care about the state of the pool and, by extension, the country. Rachel Treisman, NPR News.
6: The Cyclospora outbreak, sickening thousands of people, especially in the Midwest, is officially the worst on record, with more than 4,100 confirmed cases so far this year, though no deaths reported. NPR's Yuki Noguchi reports on why the Centers for Disease Control and Prevention numbers are likely to spike further.
10: The CDC's data only include cases states have tested and confirmed to have found cyclospora in stool samples from patients with serious diarrhea symptoms. Depending on the state, that confirmation and reporting can take many weeks, which is why actual numbers of people ill from this water and foodborne illness is likely much, much higher. There are several clusters of outbreaks, but the largest by far is in Michigan and Ohio. And officials say the source is iceberg lettuce made by Taylor Farms in Mexico, which has been recalled. Yuki Noguchi, NPR News.
6: The number of measles cases in the U.S. is at its highest since 1991, according to a Johns Hopkins tracker. The U.S. has confirmed nearly 2,300 cases, topping the total number of cases for all of last year. This is NPR News. The Trump administration has signed a nuclear deal with Saudi Arabia. Energy Secretary Chris Wright and the Saudi Energy Minister signed that nuclear cooperation agreement Wednesday, along with what the White House calls a bilateral safeguards agreement. The agreements could potentially provide Saudi Arabia with uranium enrichment capability for its civilian nuclear program. Previous administrations have been concerned that such a deal with Saudi Arabia could lead to a weapons program. The Trump administration's new 25% tariffs on certain products from Brazil took effect Wednesday. Catherine Osborne reports they could be followed by even more levies on Brazil in the coming weeks.
11: The Trump administration is using a new legal pathway for its Brazil tariffs after the one it used last year was struck down by the U.S. Supreme Court. It's opened multiple probes into Brazilian business practices. One led to new tariffs. They're hitting around a quarter of Brazil's exports to the U.S., an industry group said. Another probe could yield additional 12.5% duties on Brazil and dozens of other countries. Brazil's vice president said the tariffs were unjust, but Brazil would not immediately retaliate and continue to seek dialogue. He added Brazil will also work to trade more with partners other than the United States. For NPR News, I'm Catherine Osborne in Rio de Janeiro.
6: The Boston Red Sox winning streak has been broken. Boston lost the second game of a doubleheader to the Baltimore Orioles after having matched a club record with a 6-3 win in the first game. The streak lasted 15 straight games. The last time Boston won that many in a row, Ted Williams was on his way to an MVP season in 1946. This is NPR.
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14: This is The Pulse, stories about the people and places at the heart of health and science. I'm Mike and Scott. True crime is one of the most popular genres, and people seem to be especially fascinated with the perpetrators' minds. What drives them? How are they different from other people? There's something captivating about the idea that we can decode the brains of notorious criminals. And the technique of criminal profiling seems to offer something deep, something more meaningful than fingerprints and bloodstains. We see this play out on television or in movies. Think Clarice Starling from Silence of the Lambs, who interviews Hannibal Lecter in hopes of catching another serial killer, or Holden Ford from the show Mindhunter. The FBI has a famous behavioral analysis unit that uses sophisticated techniques rooted in psychology to dig into offenders' motivations, how they select their victims, how they operate.
15: Now, how did the FBI get involved in this, and how did they develop this?
14: That's Louis Schlesinger, a professor of forensic psychology at John Jay College of Criminal Justice in New York. Lewis says this highly specialized field within law enforcement got its start when investigators were stumped by a case
15: that the media called the Mad Bomber.
14: Somebody was terrorizing New York City in the 1940s and 50s by planting pipe bombs in public spaces, injuring 15 people.
15: This went on for 16 years without an arrest. So out of desperation, The detectives at NYPD went to a psychiatrist named James Brussel, like Brussels sprout.
14: Brussel had a long interest and deep expertise in criminal behavior. He looked at all of the evidence detectives had gathered over the years, and he wrote up an in-depth profile of the potential suspect.
15: Brussel said, look for a heavy man, middle-aged, foreign-born, Roman Catholic, single, lives with a brother or sister. When you find him, chances are he'll be wearing a double-breasted suit, buttoned.
14: It was oddly specific, and the information led police to George Metesky, somebody who was already on their radar. When they arrested him, so many details from the profile checked out.
15: Oh my God, he was heavy, middle-aged, he was foreign-born, he was Catholic, and he had a double-breasted suit buttoned. Now you could see how the FBI, whose job it is to help in these very difficult investigations, would run to a guy like Russell. How did you know that?
14: The psychiatrist said he had examined how this person operated. The bomber had left hundreds of letters that used a very formal, polite, and old-fashioned tone. Russell concluded that the writing felt like it had been mentally translated from a foreign language into English. There was also the fact that the suspect had eluded police for so long.
15: This is somebody who is really planning this and thinking this and deliberating. And so what kind of personality do you have that behaves in this way? From a psychological or psychiatric perspective, it's a compulsive personality, somebody who's neat, organized, orderly.
14: Russell explained that he spent most of his days listening to people, analyzing the roots of their problems, and then trying to predict how they would behave. In this case, he was doing the process in reverse.
15: I don't know who the person is, but I know what he did. So let me look at what he did and go backwards and try to deduce what kind of person would behave like that. And the behavior here is crime scene behavior.
14: Investigators have long relied on science and research to help solve crimes, from studying human behavior to analyzing DNA or the trajectory of bullets. But not every investigative technique rests on solid scientific ground. On this episode, how science is used in criminal investigations and what happens when the methods are not as reliable as we might think. To get started, let's stick with criminal profiling. The FBI formed a special unit to analyze criminal behavior in 1972 in response to a surge in violent crime. One of the early high-profile projects was to interview convicted serial killers to learn more about what drives them and to better be able to hunt down future killers. That's what the series Mindhunter is about.
16: People who hunt other people for a vocation, all we want to talk about is what it's like. What are you writing down?
17: Oh, I just think it's an interesting choice of words. Vocation.
14: But that's Hollywood. What does this work actually look like in real-life situations? What does this expertise bring to the table? And how strong is the science it's based on? Liz Tung looked into that.
18: To start with, I decided to talk with the creme de la creme of criminal profilers, Mary Ellen O'Toole, who now works as director of George Mason University's Forensic Science Program. But before that,
19: I was an FBI special agent and worked in the FBI's Behavioral Analysis Unit for about 15 years.
18: Over that time, Mary Ellen consulted on a lot of high-profile cases. Everything from missing persons,
19: the Natalie Holloway case,
18: to school shootings,
19: the Columbine High School shooting case,
18: to domestic terrorism.
19: And one of them, of course, is the Unabomber case.
18: To what we think of as the bread and butter of criminal profiling, serial killers.
19: The Green River Killer, responsible for at least 51 murders in the Seattle, Washington area.
18: I asked Mary Ellen to tell me about a case where her profiling work helped reveal something interesting or important about the suspect. And she started telling me about an abduction case that she was called in to consult on back in 1999. Local law enforcement already had their suspect in custody, but the circumstances were so bizarre that they called the FBI in to help them parse what was going on. The suspect's name was David Parker Ray, and he lived in a remote area in New Mexico.
19: He was 60 years old without any kind of a criminal record.
5: And the case started when a woman left his home wearing nothing but a dog collar around her neck. And she was going to the neighbor's house looking for help, describing that she had been kidnapped and held in his home and that she had been tortured.
18: When police searched his property, they found a soundproofed cargo trailer out back filled with all kinds of weird stuff. Chains, whips, straps, surgical blades, electric shock machines, saws, and more. Ray called it his toy box. Law enforcement asked Mary Ellen and her partner to take a look.
5: The moment they opened the door to the toy box, it was like a U-Haul storage area. My FBI partner and I looked at each other. We knew exactly what it was.
18: Namely, a paraphilia, an intense sexual fetish, in this case, sexual sadism, something that FBI profilers were very familiar with, thanks to their work hunting serial killers. So they started breaking down what all this meant to the prosecutor.
5: We explained its uniqueness. We explained what it said about the offender. We explained the potential for other victims and the likelihood that there were people that would have died in that torture chamber.
18: That last part was key. Thanks to the victim who'd escaped, police already knew that David Parker Ray was the perpetrator in this case. What they didn't know was whether or not he'd tortured and assaulted other women or done something even worse. There was no physical evidence that Ray had killed anyone, and he was arguing that his toy box and everything in it was just part of an unusual but fully consensual sexual fantasy life. But Mary Ellen knew better.
5: As profilers, we see more serial murders, more sexual sadists, more sexual assault cases than probably any other investigators, because that's all that we do. So because of that, Tom, my FBI partner and I, we can offer an opinion about David's personality when we see, for example, sexually sadistic offenders who are acting out against non-consenting partners. Those kinds of personalities generally tend to be psychopathic.
18: Over her long career at the FBI, Mary Ellen became a top expert in psychopathy. And her hunch that David Parker Ray was a psychopath himself was confirmed for her when she got a chance to meet him in person.
5: So I remember sitting in the lobby of the facility when he walked down the hallway. And, you know, of course, he had on the handcuffs and the shackles. And he walked up to me and he took my one hand into both of his hands and said, "It is so nice to meet you, Mary Ellen."
18: He was, Mary Ellen said, one of the most charming offenders she'd ever met.
5: He was soft-spoken. He had a lovely smile. And we sat down and he said, "I so appreciate your coming here." And he offered me a soft drink. And I'm thinking, we're sort of in jail here. So maybe that won't work out too well. And I also found him to have a remarkable sense of humor. In fact, right in the beginning, I had to tell myself, "Mary Ellen, don't forget what you know."
18: What she knew was that that kind of charm is what many serial offenders use to lure in their victims. But the more important point that Mary Ellen's profile brought to the fore was the certainty that this was not a one-off. And it turned out she was right. As the case unfolded, more victims came forward. Ray himself eventually admitted to having abducted 40 women. But he never admitted to murder, was never charged with murder, and no bodies were ever found. Still, he ended up with the name the Toy Box Killer and received a sentence of more than 200 years in prison for his other crimes.
5: I think our being able to explain what was in the toy box and the implications that went far beyond the one surviving woman was really important for the prosecutor and for the investigators, because otherwise it might have been minimized.
18: So that's just one example of the concrete value that profiling can bring to an investigation. But how exactly does it work? Mary Ellen says the actual process of profiling or behavioral analysis differs from case to case, but it generally involves several steps. The first being victimology.
5: Who's the victim? What's the background of the victim? And we break that down into three categories. Is this a high-risk victim, meaning they lived a lifestyle that could expose them to violence? Is this a medium risk, meaning, well, they weren't a high-risk victim, but their car broke down on Interstate 95 at midnight? Well, you're a little bit higher risk at possibly becoming the victim of a violent crime. Or is this a low-risk victim?
18: All of which can help reveal both motive, how and why the killer chose their victim, and what kind of offender they're looking at, whether it was a crime of opportunity or a meticulously planned attack by an experienced killer. Which leads us to the second step, analyzing offender behavior.
5: John Douglas used to have a phrase, and we consider him sort of the grandfather of profiling.
18: John Douglas was the creator and longtime manager of the FBI's criminal profiling program and also wrote the book that the show Mindhunter was based on.
5: And he would say, it's through the eyes of the victim that we learn more about the offender. We don't know who committed this crime, but how did the offender act? Did they bring the weapons to the crime scene? Did they seem unaware that they were leaving evidence behind? Or did they not care?
18: And the third step is analyzing the interactions between the victim and the offender. So, for example, a low-risk victim indicates that they were not only specifically targeted, but likely targeted by someone who knew them.
5: So that's why those three up front, the victimology, the offender risk level, and the location of where the crime occurred become really important.
18: Finally, she looks at the forensic evidence. For example, if a victim was stabbed to death, was it a couple stabs or dozens? And what does the answer tell you about the perpetrator? Or like with a Unabomber?
5: Who were the victims? What was the device like? What were the components of the device? How was the bomb transported from point A to point B? So you break down all the components of the crime individually. And then, like a big puzzle, you put them back together again.
18: But maybe even more important than the specific steps is the experience of the profiler. In fact, the FBI generally requires years of investigative experience before agents can apply to become profilers. If accepted, they go on to receive specialized multidisciplinary training. Everything from psychology to sociology to forensic science to behavioral threat assessment. It's then the profiler's job to blend all those things together in order to create a cohesive picture of the offender.
5: And you need to have that experience to be able to say, oh, I remember back 10 years ago when I was out on a crime scene and I remember A, B, C, and D.
18: It's what allows profilers to draw connections, to have intuitions about what kind of offender they're looking at. But some critics have argued that the profiler's intuition is too central to profiling, which is supposed to be a science-based approach.
20: The problem is that became more of a priesthood than it was a discipline.
18: This is Brent Turvey. He's a forensic scientist, a forensic criminologist, and criminal profiler who's authored several widely used textbooks on profiling.
20: So you have people who wanted to be called profiler and seen in that light, and they wind up falling very short of the mark of the abilities that you're supposed to have to complete the work.
18: Brent trained to become a profiler in the 90s, not through the FBI, but through a graduate school program in forensic science. And that outsider status has given him more of a critical perspective on FBI profiling, especially its early reliance on interviews with serial killers, whose narratives, he says, agents accepted way too readily.
20: And so they would say, here's what this offender said. And we would, oh my God, we found out this, and we learned that, and we learned this. Then you check the criminal file, and they're just making stuff up. And what was happening is the criminal profilers weren't checking that because they didn't have access to the criminal files. So they were having to accept uncritically the things that offenders were saying.
18: Brent says he was one of several figures to try and move profiling from a priesthood, as he called it, into something more objective, pushing for more consistent terminology, standardized methodology, and peer review. In other words, elevating data over intuition or personal experience.
21: So the real issue is scientific methodology, which involves transparency and publishing and getting peer review.
18: Now, Brett is obviously opinionated and has received criticism of his own, but he's right that especially in the early days, FBI profiling was widely criticized for what was seen as a lack of scientific backing. And in the years since, several of the central ideas put forth by FBI profilers have been put into question by newer research. For instance, some research has found that profilers, on the whole, don't perform much better than comparison groups at predicting an offender's demographics, social habits, how they behave, or how they think. And then there's the famous organized versus disorganized theory of serial killers, one of the profiling unit's earliest and most influential frameworks. It came out of in-depth interviews with 36 incarcerated serial killers and sexual murderers and became gospel in a way in the 80s. It sorted perpetrators into two categories: organized offenders who carefully plan their crimes and disorganized offenders who act more impulsively and leave behind a more chaotic crime scene. But a major 2004 study that analyzed 100 serial murders found that real cases are far more complex and most offenders don't fit neatly into either category. So what does all of this mean when it comes to the field of profiling as a whole? Is the premise of profiling that crime scenes serve as a kind of behavioral fingerprint that can reveal what kind of person the offender is even valid? To find out, I talked with the lead author of that landmark study on the organized-disorganized framework, the influential investigative psychologist David Cantor. When David first started looking into profiling a few decades ago, he was struck by two things.
1: One is they had a very interesting and credible idea that the actions in a crime can tell you something about the character or even motivations of the offender, which is quite a powerful idea, not unusual within police investigations.
18: So one, that the premise of profiling was a good idea, but two,
1: that they didn't have really any detailed research framework. They chatted to 20 or 30 serial killers and a few serial rapists and had built up some ideas around that. But they didn't have a background in systematic scientific behavioral research. What you need to do is to collect information about what goes on in crimes and collect information about the people who've committed those crimes and see how they relate to each other. It turns out not to be as tidy and simple a framework as fictional detectives would have you believe.
18: In the years since, behavioral analysis and investigative psychology, a related field that David spearheaded, have done systematic behavioral research to figure out the relationships between crime scenes, behavior, and perpetrators, which has helped them develop new strategies for hunting down suspects.
1: But to put the label profiling on them adds this sort of mythology of insights and getting into the mind of the criminal and having some sort of magic. I mean, I won't say his name, but one of the FBI agents I met who was very proud and has made a lot of money by writing books about his skills as a profiler told me he's not interested in research because it interferes with his insights and his own particular experience.
18: Despite all of this, profiling has largely maintained its status and mystique in popular culture, largely thanks to Hollywood.
15: Which is fine. There's nothing wrong with that. I mean, who doesn't like Hollywood? But there's a difference between Hollywood and Hannibal Lecter and really what goes on in a very serious investigation of people that have been killed.
18: This is Lewis Schlesinger. He's a professor of forensic psychology at John Jay College of Criminal Justice in New York, and he says the debate over the scientificness of profiling is kind of overblown.
15: You asked, is it scientific or not? This is not physics. This is what I tell all my students and anybody else who is listening. This is not physics. So is it scientific at the level of physics? Oh, no, obviously not. But is there some level of science and research behind it? The answer is yes. The answer is yes.
18: Lewis also says that profiling has become more scientific over the years. It's just been a slow process. Because the kinds of cases in which profiling is arguably the most helpful, cases involving serial killers or serial rapists, are so rare that it's hard to gather data.
15: It's very hard to do this research. Why? And unless you're connected with the FBI to collect these cases, it's very difficult.
18: Still, those studies do exist. In fact, Lewis has worked on some of them. And they've helped reveal unexpected patterns that are constantly being incorporated into profiling, which is how science works. Of course, that doesn't mean that profilers don't make mistakes, which is why, Lewis says, profiling should never be the main driver of an investigation.
15: Behavioral analysis is supplemental. It supplements it. But, you know, you're going to get into problems when you cast away time-tested methods in favor of something like behavioral analysis or profiling. That has to be supplemental. And then, you know, if it helps, good. If it doesn't, well, okay, we tried.
14: That story was reported by Liz Tung. We're talking about the use of science in solving crimes. Coming up, evidence gathered at crime scenes like fingerprints, hair, or blood is key in convicting suspects. But how reliable is it?
2: I could send two different crime scene investigators to the same scene, and I may not get the same results.
14: We look into the effort to create national standards for forensic science. That's next on The Pulse.
0: Good evening. Thanks for tuning in. It's 1029 on KUOW. The Pulse continues in a minute.
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14: This is The Pulse. I'm Mike and Scott. We're talking about the role of science in solving crime. When it comes to forensics, the stakes are high. Fingerprints or DNA samples could lead investigators to a dangerous criminal, or they could implicate an innocent person. Here's a high-profile example of this.
24: It's the 11th of March, 2004, and 10 powerful bombs have exploded right in the heart of Madrid.
14: I was in the carriage. In 2004, terrorists detonated bombs on commuter trains in Madrid, Spain, killing 191 people and injuring over 1,800. The Spanish police recovered fingerprints and asked the FBI to help identify them. The FBI connected the fingerprints to a lawyer in Oregon, wiretapped and searched his home, and put him in jail for 2 weeks. The problem? The FBI had the wrong person. The agency apologized publicly and paid a $2 million settlement.
25: Federal prosecutors have cleared the man, Brandon Mayfield, after admitting that the FBI goofed when it matched his fingerprint to one found at the crime scene in Spain. Skeptics of fingerprint evidence say this case shows again that one of the cornerstones of forensic science isn't scientific at all.
14: In the aftermath of that embarrassing mistake, Congress asked an expert panel from the National Academy of Sciences to review forensic science. Those experts concluded in 2009 that, except for DNA analysis, no forensic method could consistently connect evidence to a specific person. So, what has happened in the field since? Alan Yu spoke with some forensic scientists who are trying to create standards for criminal investigations.
26: I'm in a small, well-lit basement with white brick walls, stepping around what look like spent bullet cases. On a table, there's a little plastic bottle with some pills inside, a few cell phones, two large jugs of chemicals, a funnel, gloves, and a scale.
27: And what we have set up here is a little bit of a drug operation. So
26: that's Kimberly Moran, a forensic archaeologist at Rutgers University in New Jersey.
27: Obviously, people have been sitting around having a good time. We've got an empty bottle of alcohol. We've got some cigarettes and cigarette butts.
26: This isn't a real crime scene. It's one that Kimberly has staged so her students can demonstrate the proper way to document and investigate evidence.
27: All right, so if you guys want to each grab a suit, there's one already out of the box.
26: The students wear white plastic suits that cover them from head to toe, including their feet, and gloves. The first thing they do is measure where the furniture and objects in the room are in relation to each other and the walls.
27: So from our door frame to the end of the wall, we have 110 inches.
26: This is to make a diagram of the crime scene.
27: Probably the most important job that we do is documentation, because everything in crime scene processing is essentially a destructive process. The minute you enter the scene, you're altering the scene. So that initial photography and the sketching is creating that record of what that scene looked like before anything happened, before any changes were made. And it takes a long time. It's probably the longest part of the process is just doing all that documentation.
26: This can take hours, even days. A student examines one of the phones.
4: Item number two, it's another burner phone. It's facing upwards, it's silver.
26: When the measuring is done, they put numbered yellow evidence markers on everything they see in the room. The phones, alcohol bottle, each bullet casing.
27: We have a room here that's relatively simple. I mean, it feels like there's a lot of objects because we have a lot of tent markers. But in real life, if you went into a house, there would be hundreds of items in that house. What items are evidence and what items don't mean anything? Should I collect that hoodie or is that hoodie just incidentally there? So there will always be evidence, but part of it comes down to our ability to actually identify what is going to be useful, what is going to be probative, and then making sure that we document it and collect it.
4: And I'll be putting this in a plastic evidence bag.
26: Every bit of evidence goes in its own bag with the date, time, a description of what it is, and a signature on the seal to close up the bag. Everything goes according to plan in this exercise, but real-life crime scenes are a different story.
27: There is always this tension between, you know, the perfect world and how we would like to do the crime scene and then what we call operational reality. Like it could be pouring with rain and you're trying to process an outdoor scene and your evidence is, you know, literally going down the storm drain.
26: No two crime scenes are ever the same, and investigators rarely have perfect conditions. But there still has to be a benchmark, a shared set of best practices that defines how an investigation should be conducted. Kimberly serves on the team that develops guidelines for crime scene investigations through the National Institute of Standards and Technology. Michael Kessler is also part of that large effort. He's a crime scene specialist who spent years working as a deputy sheriff. He says his forensic science training made him realize there were frequent inconsistencies.
2: I could send two different crime scene investigators to the same scene, and I may not get the same results. And neither one of those crime scene investigators would have been wrong in what they did.
26: He says that's because a lot of forensic techniques like fingerprint and footprint analysis grew out of law enforcement, not research science. Scientists test and retest their methods and challenge each other. That's not always the case with crime scene investigations. Let's say detectives arrive at a house and find what looks like blood on the stoop. They might just document it as evidence and say they found blood, but a forensic scientist should not have preconceived notions or biases. Are those spots on the stoop really blood? They could spray a chemical that will glow if it comes in contact with blood.
2: Using chemicals to search for and enhance latent bloodstains, so bloodstains that may not be visible to the naked eye, and it will fluoresce.
26: But Michael says investigators need to know there are other substances that could also make the chemical glow. Investigators need to make sure their test is working correctly. They need to use the test with a sample that they know is blood, and use it with a sample that they know is not blood. That way, they confirm the test can give positive and negative results accurately. And even if it is blood, is it relevant to this investigation?
2: Is it because someone was injured in this act? Or is it because it's been there? Is this an artifact that happened before the incident that I'm investigating?
26: And they have to do their best to get everything right the first time.
2: The biggest thing with crime scene investigation is the crime scene is a one-way process. There's no undo button for crime scene investigation. If something isn't recognized, documented, or collected, it's gone. You can't go back.
26: And having national standards for all the different procedures would set the bar for what getting it right looks like. The team has published national standards for some procedures already, like footprint or DNA analysis. But the work is not complete, and it's taking a long time.
6: It is such a slow process, like glacially slow.
26: That's Kimberly Moran again. She says all the experts do this work in their free time without being paid. And there are other reasons the pace is slow.
6: Partly because we're doing this by consensus, right? We want to make sure we get it right. But also just because there are so many steps in the process. We get input from the public, from other organizations. And if anybody comments or criticizes an aspect of a standard, we have to go back and we have to address that.
26: Getting local police departments and law enforcement to adopt and implement these standards is another challenge. This is something Britton Moran knows firsthand. She's a lab director at the prosecutor's office in Union County, New Jersey. There is no requirement or mandate to implement these national standards. Britton and her colleagues chose to adopt standards around running forensic testing labs, but there were definite growing pains. It meant changing some of their procedures and rewriting their training programs, which took time.
7: When you make a choice to implement these additional quality measures, that can mean that less cases are getting processed in order to do so.
26: She has a small staff of 18 people.
7: Everybody at my laboratory performs dual functions. They have at least one extra title in addition to being an analyst. Some have multiple.
26: It's up to local police departments to decide whether to adopt these standards, says Kimberly Moran. Around half the states have boards and commissions to regulate how forensic scientists do their work, but the other half do not. And there are so many municipal police departments all around the country, it's possible some of them don't even know about these standards.
6: We're doing this way up high at the federal level, and we're expecting it to trickle all the way down to that rural county in the middle of nowhere that has a handful of police officers and maybe doesn't have any dedicated crime scene unit.
26: And there are still high-profile embarrassments. For instance, in 2016, local sheriffs in Macon, Georgia, put a woman in jail for 3 months because they used a field drug testing kit and mistook cotton candy for methamphetamine. She sued, but a judge ruled that because the sheriffs thought the tests were accurate, she could not sue them over their mistake. Kimberly says when it comes to making sure forensic labs and crime scene units around the country follow standard practices, it may come down to criminal defense lawyers who fight these cases.
6: You know, if you're thinking of carrots and sticks, the stick is going to be what it's like if you go to court and you have an attorney that is knowledgeable that these standards exist and then question you on the stand, well, why aren't you following these standards?
26: And these practices can mean the difference between actual justice and convicting the innocent. For instance, there are cases where forensic scientists had gone to court and basically overpromised about what their results showed, leading to wrongful convictions, says Tiba Brown, a forensic science policy specialist at the Innocence Project, a nonprofit that overturns wrongful convictions.
8: Stating that there's 100% certainty about a particular method, right? For example, microscopic hair analysis. They used to state that there's 100% certainty that based on this result, this individual is the perpetrator.
26: The scientific consensus now is that hair analysis cannot definitively identify a specific person. But misleading testimony about the accuracy of forensic methods has led to wrongful convictions. A few years ago, the Innocence Project used DNA evidence to overturn the conviction of Leonard Mack, who had been wrongfully accused of rape and put in prison for more than 7 years. Even though he had solid alibis that placed him elsewhere, testimony from a forensic specialist had been the key to getting him convicted. Tiber says now professional societies for forensic science have standards that scientists should not say anything that is not supported by actual test results.
8: There's nothing that can be stated or should be stated with 100% certainty, and that everything that you testify to must be supported by your results and should not go beyond the limits of what the science can tell you.
26: Michael and Kimberly both say that even though progress can be slow, the very public work of creating standards of forensic science is having an impact and has improved law enforcement practices.
14: That story was reported by Alan Yu. We're talking about science and crime. Coming up, a heated argument with a neighbor leads to an aha moment for a crime researcher.
9: I didn't have a gun. My neighbor didn't have a gun. And when I lost my mind temporarily in this short window of time, I was basically saved from myself by a private security guard stepping in and de-escalating things for me.
14: What research reveals about anger, violence, and how to stop situations from escalating. That's next on The Pulse.
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14: This is The Pulse. I'm Mike and Scott. We're talking about the role of science in solving crime. Scientific methods can help profile suspects or investigate crime scenes, but science can also help us understand why crime happens and potentially help prevent it. Jens Ludwig directs the University of Chicago's Crime Lab. He studies how behavioral science can shed light on social problems. But one of his big insights didn't come from data. It came from a run-in with a neighbor.
9: Every Wednesday morning, bright and early, I take my dog for a walk through the neighborhood.

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1: This was all an accident. So why did he immediately fly into a screaming rage? He says he was using what psychologists call System 1, our fast, instinctive way of thinking, as opposed to System 2, which is a slower, more deliberate way of reasoning, which would have been more helpful.
2: Maybe I pick my dog up to protect it, or I stand between me and the other dog. The last thing in the world that I would want to do is get into it with another University of Chicago faculty member. But that rational part of my mind in that really high-stress situation was nowhere to be found.
1: Jens writes about this incident in his new book, Unforgiving Places: The Unexpected Origins of American Gun Violence. He says the way he reacted in this moment, his rage, unmitigated anger, this feeling of self-righteousness, it helped him understand why so many violence prevention strategies fail.
2: One of the things, for instance, that we tried in the United States going back to the 1970s is we thought, what we really need to do is make the criminal justice system much tougher. And so we're threatening people with bigger kind of criminal justice sticks to deter violent crime. And as I was reflecting on this encounter with my neighbor, I thought, you know, that was for sure not me at my most deterrible, right? So, you know, I have an amazing job at the University of Chicago. I feel so lucky every time I go to work. I've got a wife and kids. I've got so much to lose from getting into it with his neighbor and the possibility that it escalates into something more than just an argument. And yet none of that was anywhere in my mind. There was no room for deterrence to have any sway over my behavior. And it made me realize we've just been conceiving of this problem, the problem of gun violence and what's driving it, just very either wrongly or incompletely for at least 100 years. You know, we can't rely on carrots and sticks and incentives to change a behavior that I think is not nearly as deliberate and intentional as we've long thought.
1: When we're in the middle of a conflict, angry and enraged, we're not thinking about consequences.
2: I was lucky when I got into it with my neighbor. I was lucky enough to be in a very forgiving environment of Hyde Park. So I didn't have a gun. My neighbor didn't have a gun. And the University of Chicago pays a ton of private security guards to be just driving around the neighborhood all the time. And what that means is when I lost my mind temporarily in this short window of time, I was basically saved from myself by a private security guard stepping in and de-escalating things for me.
1: In the book, Jens argues that many shootings are not the result of long-term planning. They happen because an ordinary conflict escalates over the course of what he calls 10-minute windows. And in a country like the U.S., where there are more guns than people, these situations always have the potential to take a deadly turn. But if somebody could interrupt that brief period, violence might not occur.
2: And, you know, I think the good news then is that we can do something about this through public policy. So this gun violence problem, you know, the murder rate in America today is not so much different from what it was in 1950 or 1900. One of the leading causes of death to young people in the United States, it feels like this huge, unsolvable problem. But I think once you realize what the gun violence problem is, the overwhelming majority of shootings in the United States are this. It's normal garden variety arguments or retaliation for some previous argument. That is what most of the gun violence is. Once we recognize that, we can see the, and I think the data are starting to accumulate and show us that this problem turns out to be much more solvable.

0: than we've long thought.
1: Jens and his team investigated some gun violence hotspots in Chicago.
0: There's a liquor store on the south side of Chicago that is open until midnight. And most of the other liquor stores around there on the south side have to close around 10. And so what happens up until, you know, 10 p.m. is everybody is going to their local liquor store in their neighborhood where they're surrounded by all the people they've grown up with and they're joking in line and whatever. And then 10:01 comes, the witching hour. And all of a sudden, you've got a bunch of people who've been drinking for a couple hours and they want more booze. And they all hop in their cars and they drive to one of the few liquor stores that's still open. And now, instead of being surrounded by everybody that you grew up with and you're friends with, you find in the line in front of you at that liquor store, there's the guy from the rival high school who said some horrible thing to your girlfriend 2 years ago when your high school played their high school in football. And you could see over and over again, there were instances of shootings at that liquor store, disproportionately concentrated between 10 p.m. and midnight. So that is a clear gun violence hotspot. And once we realize that there's some predictability in when and where these gun violence hotspots are going to happen, these 10-minute windows that drive the violence problem, once we recognize that, now we've got a better chance to do something about it because we've got a better chance to increase the chances that some responsible adult is hanging around there and able to kind of de-escalate trouble before it ends in a tragedy.
1: And doing something means interrupting the chain of events that leads up to a shooting.
0: You don't need to break every link in that chain to break the chain. You just need to break one link in the chain. That leads you into a mindset of thinking, like, what is the easiest link in that chain to break?
1: So in the case of this liquor store, what could we do? We can't take away the liquor, right? We're not going to take away the guns. So what is the solution then?
0: So the interesting thing about this liquor store is the data show that it is not a gun violence hotspot when you look across the full 24 hours of the day. It only seems to be a gun violence hotspot between 10 p.m. and midnight. So one thing that we could do is we could use the data to identify those sorts of hotspots that the normal naked human eye would have a hard time seeing itself. Use the data to identify those times and places when gun violence is most likely and increase the chances that there is either a cop or like a nonprofit community violence interrupter around who can step in and help de-escalate that. Or a private security guard. It can be, you know, any sort of responsible adult could step in and have a chance to sort of de-escalate that stuff. So that's one kind of thing that we can do. The other thing that we can do to address the gun violence problem is we can increase the chances that people are able to kind of self-interrupt those difficult 10-minute windows before they escalate. And one of the things that we've been doing for the last 18 years now in Chicago with my research center is partnering with local nonprofits and government agencies to test different sorts of behavioral science programs that essentially help people better understand what their own minds are doing. And in particular, that part of your mind that is operating below the level of consciousness that you're not even aware of, and anticipate some of the things that that part of your mind might tend to do in these difficult 10-minute moments that you can then kind of anticipate and steer away from to avoid the chances of something starting or escalating.
1: Jens Ludwig directs the University of Chicago's Crime Lab. His new book is Unforgiving Places: The Unexpected Origins of American Gun Violence. That's our show for this week. The Pulse is a production of WHYY in Philadelphia. You can find us wherever you get your podcasts. Our health and science reporters are Alan Yu and Liz Tong. Charlie Kyer is our engineer. Our producers are Nicole Curry and Lindsay Lazarski. I'm Mike and Scott. Thank you for listening.
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6: I'm Indira Lakshmanan. 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
1: This is the story of writing for July 23rd, 2026. On this day in 1921, a meeting of the first Chinese National Congress in Shanghai founded the country's Communist Party. The delegates said they wanted to eradicate capitalism and private ownership. It was 28 years later, in 1949, when Chairman Mao Zedong announced the establishment of the People's Republic of China. It is the birthday of the storyteller who wrote, "It was a blonde. A blonde to make a bishop kick a hole in a stained glass window." British-American writer Raymond Chandler was born on this day in 1888. With elaborate similes, he wrote about hard-boiled detectives like Philip Marlowe, a tired private eye who has seen too much, but could still be convinced to take the case by the right kind of money or the wrong kind of woman. Chandler said he focused on writing scenes, not stories, because he believed the ideal mystery was one you would read even if the ending was missing. Today's reading is from Red Wind, a collection of short stories written by Raymond Chandler and published in 1938. There was a desert wind blowing that night. It was one of those hot, dry Santa Anas that come down through the mountain passes and curl your hair and make your nerves jump and your skin itch. On nights like that, every booze party ends in a fight. Meek little wives feel the edge of the carving knife and study their husbands' necks. Anything can happen. Thanks for listening. There's more at storyofwriting.com.

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1: 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Good morning. I'm Sandra Wissam-Enhivar.
2: Cascade PBS, presenting a preview screening of Season 3 of Art by Northwest. 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
3: Hundreds of thousands of Haitian nationals living in the U.S. could soon face deportation. 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
1: 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Angela King will be here at 5:59. It's 5:30. NPR News is coming up next.

0: a Burnsville hub, and I just posted this yesterday. So this one, 31 likes, 11 comments.
1: Wallace recently posted a photo of the Hedricks family sign on a local Facebook group. She's checking out some leads at her computer.
0: So right now, all of the Hedricks up in the Green Mountain area, Burnsville area, Relief area, they are sending out messages. Oh, you can see it. It's pretty fun.
1: The sign is one of more than 400 items that Mountain True has retrieved as part of a state-funded initiative. Wallace has already returned more than 100 of those items, including a Reba McEntire coffee mug and an album of baby photos. All the items still awaiting a reunion are stacked in her small office.
0: Like, it looks like maybe it could be a Goodwill or a thrift store.
1: There's a silk kimono, a unicycle, one bedazzled children's shoe, and somehow a still legible multi-page love letter.
0: Basically, I'm so sorry. I screwed up. I still love you. And that's somebody's soul that they poured out into that letter, and we're pulling it out of the river. But hopefully I can get it back.
1: People don't always know what to do with the items, and she says seeing an old, water-damaged belonging can feel bittersweet or even a little awkward.
0: But then it turns into stories, and it turns into, I remember when so-and-so gave me this. Most times it turns happy.
1: Wallace took me along for one reunion in the small river town of Marshall.
0: Oh, my God. It's so good to finally meet you.
2: Yeah.
1: That's Jolie Bowden, an indie music producer, here to pick up an album that Wallace found washed up on a beach.
3: So this was our label, Moon Caravan,
0: yeah.
3: And we moved it here.
1: The whole studio washed away in the flood. This muddy album is one of the only things left.
3: This is an amazing piece because it signifies so much.
1: You can still make out the record label on the album, which is how Wallace tracked Bowden down. Bowden says she's taking this moment as a sign to produce more music, and as a reminder that for all Helene has taken away, it has also given something back. For NPR News, I'm Laura Hackett in Marshall, North Carolina.
4: 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I'm Michelle Martin.
5: And I'm Abe Martinez.
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7: 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Hey there, everybody. I'm Angela King. We've got a chance for some isolated showers and thunderstorms this morning. Otherwise, the National Weather Service says expect things to clear up later on today. Highs will hover right around 80 degrees, so relief from the heat, at least for now, has arrived. It's 6 o'clock.
5: Good morning. President Trump signed a deal for U.S. companies to run nuclear plants in Saudi Arabia. It doesn't have restrictions that are in other Middle East deals. Israel is concerned about a nuclear arms race. It's Morning Edition from NPR News. Israeli Prime Minister Benjamin Netanyahu is in for a tough re-election fight. I'm Amy Martinez.
4: And I'm Michelle Martin. A top challenger is a former member of his war cabinet who accuses him of undermining agreements to end the fighting in Gaza. Also, a year after Trump cut federal funding for public media, how are stations around the country adapting? It is Thursday, July 23rd. On this day in 1995, Alan Hale and Thomas Bopp spotted a bright comet. Hale Bopp won't get close to Earth again for more than 2,000 years. News is next.
8: Live from NPR News in Washington, I'm Kristen Wright. The U.S. has passed a $1 trillion defense policy bill to fund the military. Now the bill goes to the Senate. House Republicans also advanced a $95 billion budget blueprint, mostly to address the rising cost of the war with Iran. That also needs Senate approval. But it's unclear the chamber will take up that proposal as is. NPR's Eric McDaniel reports Senate Majority Leader John Thune and House Speaker Mike Johnson are weighing different priorities.
2: They might be in the same building, but they're also kind of in totally different worlds. Speaker Mike Johnson has, percentage-wise, a considerably smaller margin for error, maybe just a two-vote majority at any given time. He's got a large hard right flank to deal with and a closer relationship than John Thune with President Trump. Senate Leader John Thune has to keep more Democrats on board for legislation and deal with generally more free agent, free-spirited set of legislators, the kind that become U.S. senators. So they're juggling a pretty different set of circumstances as they try and keep the plates spinning.
8: That's NPR's Eric McDaniel reporting. The New York Times is trying to convince a federal judge to quash a Justice Department subpoena, compelling several reporters to testify before a grand jury. NPR's David Folkenflik reports. The Times says the administration is seeking its sources from a story on security concerns over the new Air Force One given to President Trump by Qatar.
9: This clash erupted after the Times reported that the U.S. Secret Service interceded to convince Trump not to take the new jet home from the NATO summit in Turkey earlier this month. The Times alleges the Trump administration is attempting to intimidate its reporters, seeking phone records not just of its journalists, but of some of their family members. Trump has sued the Times for defamation, while the paper has sued the administration to block new restrictions on covering the Pentagon. U.S. Attorney Jay Clayton says he has followed Justice Department policies and that he respects the independence of the press. David Folkenflik, NPR News.
8: President Trump says he'll impose tariffs on generic drugs to get them made at home. NPR's Sydney Lupkin has more.
10: President Trump announced on Truth Social that he would impose a 100% tariff on generic drugs in August 2028. And a year after that, the tariff would double. More than 90% of prescriptions in the U.S. are for generic drugs. And most generic drugs are made outside of the U.S. So the president says this is an effort to push companies to build facilities here. The generic drug trade group called the Association for Accessible Medicines says that's already happening. Its president and CEO, John Murphy III, says the generics industry has already, quote, grown significantly in the U.S. over the past 2 years. But he says generics have faced purchasing and reimbursement problems that have made U.S. growth challenging. Sydney Lupkin, NPR News.
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11: This is KUOW News. I'm Angela King. We've got a new fast-moving wildfire that's forcing people from their homes in central Washington along the Columbia River. The Grant County Sheriff's Office ordered the entire towns of Beverly and Schwarna to immediately evacuate around 1 o'clock this morning because of the railroad fire. Deputies described the fire as large, wind-driven, fast-moving, and dangerous, adding it's already destroyed a number of buildings. By the way, Beverly and Schwarna are about 10 to 15 miles south of Vantage. Meanwhile, the National Weather Service has issued a red flag warning for the Cascades and the Olympics. Officials say the ongoing chance for isolated thunderstorms this morning, combined with gusty winds and low humidity levels, are creating a serious wildfire risk. Hundreds of lightning strikes were reported in western Washington yesterday. No word if any has sparked any new fires. The red flag warning will be in place until at least 10 o'clock tonight. In other news, state health inspectors who were hoping to gain access to the Northwest Ice Processing Center in Tacoma this week will have to wait. KUOW state government reporter Sarah Mises-Tan tells us why.
12: The detention center has been locked in a court battle with the state. Geo Group, the private contractor that runs the jail, has refused for years to let health officials examine conditions inside. Earlier this month, a judge ordered Geo Group to allow the inspections, but the company got a judge to pause that order, pushing the deadline for health inspections until next month. The state has received thousands of complaints over unsanitary living conditions in the jail. Geo Group did not comment for this story, but has said in the past that the state does not have the authority to regulate a federal contractor. The company wants Washington state officials to get clearance from the federal government first. A U.S. appeals judge has until August 7th to determine if Geo Group will get more time to postpone health inspections. In Olympia, I'm Sarah Mises-Tan.
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14: Carlos Barragan was happy for his mom when she met someone new.
15: 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The guy said he was based in Syria as an American soldier.
14: Carlos is a reporter, so he traced the email. It wasn't from Syria. It was from Nigeria. So Carlos flew there and discovered that his mom had been sucked into a huge romance scamming network. That's on the next On Point.
11: 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More questions are swirling around the death of an 18-year-old who was found on an island in Mississippi. We'll take a closer look at the results from an independent autopsy conducted on Nolan Wells in 13 minutes. Keep it here with KUOW 94.9 Seattle, a self-sustaining service of the University of Washington.

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1: And this is Morning Edition on KUOW 94.9 Seattle. A beloved educator in India has sparked one of the largest anti-government protests there in years. We'll have more on this in 15 minutes.
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1: Well, we've got a traffic alert. We've got corn on the cob on the road near Lakewood. Yeah, state troopers say a semi-truck crashed on southbound I-5 and spilled its load around 4:40 this morning. The spill is blocking the exit ramp to North Thorn Lane southwest, so folks heading to JBLM going to have to use exits 120 and 119 until the crash scene is cleared.
3: Live from NPR News in Washington, I'm Dave Mattingly. President Trump says an agreement with Saudi Arabia for a civilian nuclear program calls for the Saudis to normalize relations with Israel through the Abraham Accords. Writing on Truth Social, the president also says the deal does not allow for uranium enrichment. The war between the U.S. and Iran now includes Iranian-backed Houthi rebels attacking Saudi tankers in the Red Sea with missiles and drones. The Saudi state news agency says one tanker was hit and set on fire. There are no reports of casualties. Speaking in Manila today, Secretary of State Marco Rubio called on the Houthis to stop the attacks. Rubio is in the Philippines for this week's ASEAN summit, where the U.S.-China relationship has been part of the focus, as Jan Kamazin-Brumby reports.
4: Rubio says, "We want it to be as positive as it possibly can be, but that won't come at the expense of our allies and our partners in the region or our presence here either." Earlier this week, China clashed with the Philippines, a U.S. ally, in the disputed South China Sea. The sea has become a flashpoint for potential conflict between Manila and Beijing that could also draw in the U.S. Rubio also met with Russian Foreign Minister Sergei Lavrov at the sidelines of the ASEAN summit, where they discussed ending the war in Ukraine. For NPR News, I'm Jan Kamazin-Brumby in Taipei.
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1: This is KUOW News. I'm Angela King. A draft water supply forecast is predicting the Columbia Basin will have less water available in the summer and early fall in the coming years. Northwest Public Broadcasting's Courtney Flatt has more.
5: Every 5 years, Washington's Department of Ecology must forecast changes in water needs and supplies, and what that could mean for people and wildlife. By looking 20 years ahead, they hope to help communities plan for long-term water needs. Sasha McLarty is a professor at Washington State University. She led the research team. She says there are things that can be done to help groundwater, like having some people use surface water instead. But
6: without those actions, groundwater levels are, on the whole, going down across eastern Washington.
5: The forecast also predicts multi-year droughts could get worse as the climate continues to change. Public comments on the draft can be submitted through the end of the month. I'm Courtney Flatt.
1: We are learning more about a deadly rock fall on Mount Rainier that's killed one climber and injured three others. This all happened early Sunday morning on the Disappointment Cleaver climbing route, the most popular summit path on Mount Rainier. Park officials say two groups were at an elevation of nearly 12,000 feet when the rocks gave way. A 44-year-old from Bellevue who was hit died from their injuries. The three other climbers were treated for their injuries. The Seattle Times reports this is the third person to die on Mount Rainier so far this year. This is KUOW News.
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1: 61 degrees in Seattle at 634.

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3: 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In communities like the U District, Bellevue, and Kent, Amazon is investing to turn unused land from completed transit projects into affordable housing.
1: Live in Redmond? Need a tree? Well, you're in luck. The city of Redmond is hosting its second annual tree giveaway, and it's hoping to find homes for 750 new trees. This is all part of the city's overall goal to have a 40% tree canopy in place by the year 2050. By the way, the city handed out 500 trees within the first week of last year's giveaway, so looks like they go kind of fast. The trees won't be given away until October 10th, but interested residents and groups will need to complete an online application before then. It's 6:44.
4: Good morning, I'm Michelle Martin. For a long time, scientists believed that one of the things that makes human brains special is our ability to recognize shapes. Even if you rotate and enlarge a rectangle, we know it's still a rectangle. A new study had young kids, adults, and monkeys play a shape-matching game. The adults did the best, but all three groups passed the test. Turns out geometry is monkey business. It's Morning Edition.
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0: It's Morning Edition from NPR News. I'm A. Martinez.
4: And I'm Michelle Martin. In India, thousands of young people are protesting against the government, even after a violent police response. As NPR's Omkar Kandekar reports, the movement was propelled by one man's hunger strike.
6: 59-year-old Sonam Wangchuk wears many hats. He's an environmentalist who innovated ice stupas, a technique of building artificial glaciers for irrigation in the Himalayas. He's an education activist who worked to bring back indigenous knowledge to classrooms. But the first time most people in India heard of him was after the Bollywood movie Three Idiots. The film is about three friends in a top Indian university reeling under academic pressure. Its lead character, played by Indian star Aamir Khan, is widely seen to be inspired by Sonam Wangchuk. When the film was released in 2009, many identified with Khan's character speaking of India's broken education system. He says education in India has been reduced to getting good grades, then finding a job in the US. The rat race, he adds, is literally killing students. India's official database says student suicides are increasing faster than those of the overall population. And in May this year, what for many was the final straw? Questions for a nationwide university entrance exam leaked. And the government announced that 2 million candidates would have to retake the tests. Hundreds from the youth group Cockroach Janata Party protested in the Indian capital.
7: Dharmendra Pradhan!
8: Sipado!
7: Dharmendra Pradhan!
6: In late May, Sonam Wangchuk joined the protest and said he would fast until the education minister Dharmendra Pradhan resigns. On social media, millions watched as Wangchuk said he lost 19 pounds in 19 days. Then last weekend, Indian policemen stormed the protest site and dragged Wangchuk into an ambulance. For many students like Kajal Singh, that was the turning point. She says Wangchuk is a role model for many. The government first ignored him, then detained him. So on Monday morning, she slipped out of her house and joined thousands as they marched to the parliament. That day, India's capital turned into a battleground.
9: What you can hear in the background are tear gas shells that are being lobbed at protesters. The protesters have also retaliated by throwing stones at the police. The organizers were insisting that this should stay peaceful, but things seem to have spiraled out of control right now.
6: After weeks of silence, India's Prime Minister Narendra Modi said on X that his government would punish all those involved in the exam paper leaks. But he said nothing about the education minister's resignation. Political analyst Sushant Singh says this is in line with Modi's authoritarian style.
10: It's a government which believes has the mandate and the will of the people, and anybody who dissents or opposes them is somehow doing it out of bad faith.
6: But now, thousands more are marching across Indian cities. Protesters say they won't stop because democracy, they say, means accountability. Omkar Khandekar, NPR News, New Delhi.
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1: It's 6:50. New polling shows the president's base is getting wary of the war on Iran. 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
1: Well, you might actually need a sweater or a light jacket when you step outside today. Yes, the cool down has arrived after a couple of days of 90-degree heat in the Seattle area. We've got 62 degrees and partly cloudy skies in Seattle right now. We will see the sun later on. Highs are forecast to top out in the upper 70s, low 80s today. And that is noticeably cooler than yesterday's 95-degree heat recorded at SeaTac Airport. By the way, that was just 1 degree shy of tying the daily record of 96 degrees set back in 2006. But Bellingham did set a new daily record high yesterday with 89 degrees. That broke the old record of 87 degrees set back in 1978. It's 6:51.

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1: And this is KUOW 949 Seattle. House Republicans passed a slew of new legislation this week, but how will the measures fare in the Senate? A closer look at that and a new budget plan to fund the war in Iran in 15 minutes.
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1: Good morning. It's 7:20. I'm Angela King. Let's take a look at some of your top stories today. Brent crude oil prices have now reached their highest levels in 7 weeks, and analysts are blaming the spike this morning on Houthi rebels attacking two Saudi Arabian oil tanks in the Red Sea. The Houthis announced earlier this week they were going to start blocking Saudi Arabian ships after Saudi Arabia started rerouting their oil tankers to the Red Sea instead of the Strait of Hormuz. State health officials will not be allowed to start inspecting the Northwest Ice Processing Center in Tacoma this week, despite a recent court ruling that said they could. That's because the Ninth Circuit Court of Appeals granted the GEO Group, which runs the facility, a temporary stay so it can appeal a ruling issued earlier this month that said it must let inspectors into certain areas of the facility. We should find out next month if the circuit court will continue to keep that stay in place. This is KUOW News.

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1: And this is KUOW 94.9 Seattle. Well, speaking of letting go, LeBron James is an unrestricted free agent for the first time since 2018, and we'll have more on the superstar's potential next move in 15 minutes.
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1: We've got 61 degrees in Seattle at 7:30. Good morning, everyone. I'm Angela King. Much cooler conditions today compared to yesterday and the day prior. Highs forecast to top out right around 80 degrees, mid-80s by tomorrow.
3: Live from NPR News in Washington, I'm Dave Mattingly. Oil prices are higher today after Iranian-backed Houthi rebels attacked two Saudi oil tankers in the Red Sea with missiles and drones. The Saudi state news agency says at least one tanker was hit and caught fire. This week, the Houthis vowed to block Saudi vessels from moving through a waterway at the southern end of the Red Sea. The attacks came hours after President Trump threatened U.S. strikes on Iranian bridges and power plants if commercial ships were attacked in the Strait of Hormuz. A report from the U.N. says fewer people faced hunger worldwide last year. It marks three straight years of declines, as NPR's Fatma Tanis reports.
4: An estimated 645 million people experienced hunger in 2025, 14 million less than the previous year. According to the UN report, while Asia and Latin America saw steady improvements, Africa continues to have the highest number of hungry people, as droughts affected food production and conflict in the Middle East has driven up fuel and fertilizer prices, which in turn led to an increase in food costs. And more than a quarter of the world's population experienced food insecurity, meaning they had to compromise on the quality and quantity of the food they ate. The UN says women are disproportionately affected. Fatma Tanis, NPR News.
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1: This is KUOW News. I'm Angela King. The Seattle City Council has approved new rate hikes for Seattle City Light customers. We're talking about two 9.5% rate increases. One will go into effect in 2027 and the other in 2028. Seattle City Light says the increases will help it cover rising demand, inflation costs, and infrastructure upgrades. It's estimated each of the increases will cost the average Seattle City Light customer an extra $10 per month. The National Weather Service has issued yet another red flag warning for the Cascades and the Olympics. Officials say the ongoing chance for isolated thunderstorms combined with gusty winds and low humidity levels are creating serious wildfire risks. Hundreds of lightning strikes were reported in western Washington yesterday alone. No word yet if any sparked any new fires or if lightning started the railroad fire overnight that forced the entire towns of Beverly and Shawnee in central Washington to evacuate. Finally, you can no longer light campfires and other open fires in the Mount Baker Snoqualmie National Forest starting today. The ban went into effect overnight and covers pellet fires, briquette, and charcoal fires as well. You can still use pressurized liquid or gas stoves so long as they have a shutoff valve and you do not operate them near vegetation. This is KUOW News.
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1: It's 8:43. A city in Alabama is doing an about-face after rebranding its annual festival around AI. We'll bring you that full report in 9 minutes.
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1: Imagine future astronauts training in a Martian landscape in West Seattle. 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
5: Good morning. I'm Michelle Martin. For a long time, scientists believed that one of the things that makes human brains special is our ability to recognize shapes. Even if you rotate and enlarge a rectangle, we know it's still a rectangle. A new study had young kids, adults, and monkeys play a shape-matching game. The adults did the best, but all three groups passed the test. Turns out geometry is monkey business. It's Morning Edition.
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1: Thanks for joining us for Morning Edition. I'm Angela King. Endangered species might be in even more danger now that the Trump administration is rolling back regulations aimed at protecting our nation's rarest wildlife. But some tribes here in Washington state are working on behalf of species on the brink of extinction. KUOW environment reporter John Ryan has been following their work in the courts and underwater, and he joins us now with more. John, thank you so much for your time.
7: Sure thing.
1: So, John, the Swinomish and Squaxin Island tribes here in Washington state are suing the Trump administration over recent changes it's made to the Endangered Species Act. Can you fill us in on that?
7: Yeah, the Trump administration has recently reinterpreted the Endangered Species Act. You know, for the past 50 years, that act has protected rare species and their habitats, sometimes leading to clashes with businesses or property owners wanting to use the land where those endangered species live. Now the administration says that the Endangered Species Act doesn't protect habitats, only the species themselves. They say that harming the habitat won't harm the species, and they say they can protect species and economic growth at the same time. But the tribes, along with just about any wildlife biologist you can find, will say you can't save endangered species without saving the places they live in, too.
1: Yeah, that seems logical. Seems like tribal leaders, too, aren't simply relying on the courts. You recently reported researchers with the Samish Indian Nation are bringing an apex predator back to the San Juan Islands. Are we talking about wolves or grizzlies? What?
7: No, this is a much smaller apex predator. It's a 24-armed sea star called a sunflower star. It's about the size of a large pizza. But it is the top dog of underwater kelp forests. And after an underwater pandemic caused by a bacterial disease killed 90% of this sunflower star species all the way from Alaska to Mexico over the past decade, and it turned about 5 billion of these once common predators into goo, well, now researchers have been studying that disease and have started raising the animals in laboratories in hopes of someday reviving the sunflower star's populations in the wild.
1: And those efforts, like you said, are underway. In fact, you were right there with researchers when they released 20 from a small boat in the San Juan Islands. What was that like?
7: I think it was my first story where I had to take seasickness pills just to report the story. KUW's Megan Farmer and I spent about 8 hours on a small, very bouncy research boat on a day that had a small craft advisory. But it was worth it, I'd say, to see how much effort went into raising and releasing these stars. You know, these are animals with no brains, but the researchers grew very emotionally attached to them. And I got to speak with Samish Nation biologist and diver Sam Strauss right after he came up from the water where they had released these stars.
0: We cut off the last zip tie, opened the lid, and the stars immediately started crawling out. I took a breath and exhaled and realized that the stars were back where they wanted to be. And I looked up at Andrew and we had a very epic fist bump underwater. It was a loud one. You could hear it underwater.
1: Sounds like such a touching moment. Just really fascinating stuff. Now, as I understand it as well, the federal government has never given the Samish Nation its own reservation, and the tribal chair says the tribe is maybe 50 years behind other tribes economically as a result. But this dispossessed tribe is still going through the trouble and expense of trying to revive this nearly extinct species. What an effort.
7: Yeah, it's one that might be surprising, but for them, this species is really important because of what it does to their environment. Sunflower stars are key predators that they eat sea urchins, and sea urchins are little grazers that can mow down a kelp forest if there's no predators around to keep their populations in check. So the tribe basically wants to protect the environment that they have always relied on, and protecting these sunflower stars is part of that big effort. Here's Tribal Chair Tom Wooten.
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1: 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This is the second year it will follow a new route along the waterfront. It's set to step off from the north end of Waterfront Park at 7:30 Saturday night. 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
5: This is Morning Edition from NPR News. I'm Michelle Martin.
10: And I'm A. Martinez. An Alabama town festival rebranded this month around an AI theme. NPR's Stephen Bisaha reports on the backlash.
11: There are a few ways to describe Irondale, Alabama, like Birmingham's smaller neighbor, home to the cafe that inspired the 90s Southern dramedy Fried Green Tomatoes. And Irondale resident John Horton calls his town a hidden gem.
12: I don't want to sound corny and say there's a certain magic to it, but it's right by the railroad tracks. You got Whistle Stop Cafe. You have that sunset. I mean, it's there's something beautiful about it.
11: Horton's taking in the sights and barbecue smells at Irondale's annual summer festival. But this year, the festival got a new name. A few weeks ago, the mayor announced on his Facebook page that I Love Irondale Day will be called AI Love Irondale Day. get it? People in the comments did and hated it. Some of them trashed AI, calling it absolutely garbage for the environment, and called the festival an AI slop event. Another person said the post sounded like a pep rally for what's become a boogeyman in the South, data centers. John Horden knows the feeling.
12: Boo! Yeah, no, I don't like data centers.
11: Data centers

0: Live from NPR News in Boston, I'm Josie Guarino. President Donald Trump says a new agreement with Saudi Arabia for a civilian nuclear program requires the kingdom to normalize relations with Israel through the Abraham Accords. Trump posted on social media the deal does not allow for enrichment of uranium. Non-proliferation experts, though, have raised concerns the deal fails to include guardrails to prevent enrichment of uranium to weapons-grade levels. The regional conflict is escalating as Yemen's Iran-backed Houthi rebels claimed attacks on two Saudi oil tankers in the Red Sea, threatening to choke off another vital global trade route while the Strait of Hormuz remains closed. Meanwhile, after a 12th consecutive night of U.S. airstrikes against Iran, the war of words is escalating. Iran's foreign minister warned of an eye-for-an-eye retaliation, prompting U.S. Secretary of State Marco Rubio to counter that the administration's policy is, quote, ahead for an eye. Health advisors begin meeting today to review more than a half a dozen peptides, substances that have become a growing wellness trend despite little evidence they are safe or effective. The two-day meeting, hosted by the Food and Drug Administration, has the backing of Health Secretary Robert F. Kennedy Jr., who has described himself as a big fan of peptides and vowed to overturn industry restrictions. This is Here and Now.
1: 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Continuing their series on the connection between art and water, the Meet Me Here podcast team takes a beach walk with local artist Dania Silva. 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
3: 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And Americans United for Separation of Church and State, defending church-state separation and the First Amendment, including freedom of the press, for nearly 80 years. 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
4: It's Here and Now. Excitement over Cape Verde's underdog energy at FIFA's Soccer World Cup has drawn fresh attention to the culture of the West African island nation. One of that country's most famous artists was vocalist Cesaria Evora, who brought her music to the world and opened doors for generations of female artists. Today, a new wave of musicians carries that legacy forward. From Cape Verde, Ricky Shryock reports.
5: Singing over the wind and waves, the seven-woman Brazilian samba group Sambaiana traces a musical connection that stretches across the Atlantic. For vocalist and guitarist Rayra Mayara, performing in Cape Verde carries special meaning.
6: The music of Brazil is a music from African roots.
5: From the streets to the shorelines, music is everywhere in this island nation. Walking through a narrow alleyway in the capital, Praia, the sound of musicians rehearsing drifts from an open window above. Among them is singer-songwriter, local superstar, Fatu Jakate. Jakate describes her music as a reflection of Cape Verde's Creole identity, blending influences from Africa and beyond.
7: My songs is about mixing these cultures and with a lot of influence of African sounds, jazz, blues.
5: Cape Verde's location at the crossroads of Africa, Europe, and the Americas has shaped a rich musical tradition, Artists here draw from multiple influences while creating sounds uniquely their own. And no musician has done more to share those sounds with the world than Cesária Évora, who died in 2011 at the age of 70. Her international success, says longtime producer José da Silva, changed what was possible for women musicians back home.
8: Here in Cabo Verde, in the past, you don't have a lot of women singing because it's not for the family, it's not nice to have a woman to sing.
5: Today, da Silva says her impact extends far beyond music itself.
8: With the success of Cesária, something changed. And now in Cabo Verde, the women are leaders in the music.
5: Today, that legacy lives on in a new generation of musicians. At just 16, pianist Alicia Fretes hopes to represent Cape Verde on the world stage and inspire more young women to pursue music.
6: This is a way for me to represent my country, my nation, to the world. And I hope I get as well to inspire other young people like me.
5: Across these Atlantic islands, the spirit of Cesária Évora lives on as a new generation finds its own voice. For NPR News, Ricky Shryock, Praia.
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1: 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Have a slight chance of rain this morning before noon, but the clouds will continue to clear throughout the day to mostly sunny skies and a high near 80. 66 now.
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1: This is KUOW. I'm Kathy Faulkner. Taninia Silva walks the ocean beach every day. She's an artist looking for little treasures. A shell, a piece of seaweed or driftwood. It's all an inspiration for her fiber sculptures, wall hangings in the shape of sea creatures or underwater forests. Silva spoke with KUOW's Jeannie Yandel on the latest episode of Meet Me Here. She described what she sees on her beach walks in Port Townsend.
10: It's the peninsula here, right? You're pretty much surrounded by water and beautiful boats and seagulls and all that, no, it feels very dreamy in many ways. the stimulation, I feel like it calms me down, it clears my mind, and going for daily beach walks is so, it's so healing, because all your senses, you know, the air, the smell of the wind and the sound of the waves and all the beautiful things you see just lay on the shore. From high tide the next day, everything is, the composition is totally different, because with every high tide in the morning, it feels like there's this fresh start. Like all the rocks are assembled differently, the driftwood and the giant tangle, the bull kelps, everything is laid differently by nature, and just as stunning as the next day, but definitely different. And so you get to see things you didn't see the day before. And all that is really inspiring, because it's easy to walk by on the beach and pass by all these little things and not pay attention. Mm. But if you really stop to notice, there's a lot of beauty hiding in the little details.
1: You've told me before that when you walk along the ocean, you are looking for treasure. You're actually looking down rather than like looking at the horizon.
10: Yes.
1: What's a treasure for you?
10: Treasure for me, it's something that can make me smile. So let's say I'm going for a walk and I find this random barnacle, right? Like, I mean, look at this shape, right? It's like, if it gives me a feeling like, oh my gosh, what is this?
1: Will you describe the barnacle for our listeners?
10: Yes, so there are two barnacles together as if they're twins, right? And the cavities and the shades between white and soft gray and dark gray, it still smells sweet, like it's fresh from the beach, and it carries that for a long time. I don't know, I feel like when I see something that I feel like I have to hold and it makes me smile, that equals treasure, you know? If I feel tempted to put in my pocket, definitely a treasure.
1: How do you think those little barnacles that are together, I mean, they're smaller than your hand. They fit in the palm of your hand, basically. How will those show up in your work, do you imagine?
10: What gives me inspiration? I don't even know exactly. It's more of a feeling than the shape itself. I don't like my work to be very descriptive of what gave me the inspiration, because I like it really abstract. Sometimes the work will resemble lightly something, but hopefully nothing specific, because I like that people develop their own stories about my work.
1: Taninia, I want to talk about the installation you're creating for the Seattle Art Fair. And for listeners, the Seattle Art Fair happens from July 23rd to July 26th at the Lumen Field Event Center. But you keep talking about the feelings that you're trying to capture with your work. And I'm wondering what you want your audience to feel. Because this installation, like all of your work, is inspired by the driftwood and seaweed and shells and rocks and all of the other things you find on the beach. And people will literally be able to walk through your suspended pieces of art at the Seattle Art Fair.
10: That's the idea. I want people to feel like they are within a small landscape, right? Like they're walking through the pieces and they're sensing the pieces from every angle possible. So I can't wait to see actually the whole thing hung myself, because for me, it's a first, right? Having a suspended installation. So I'm really excited to see what it feels like. But that's the feeling that I want people to experience, is that they are walking, they're immersed in water or walking on a shore. As you asked, the inspiration for this installation, it's called Between Tides. Mm-hmm. Because that's my lifestyle. On a daily basis, I go for beach walks and it's low tide and I can walk with my dog. And it's wonderful because, you know, I get to see in detail and up close all these elements, you know, the seaweed and the kelp. And then high tide happens towards the end of the day or midnight. And then the next day, everything is just freshly rearranged. And I find a lot of inspiration in that. And I was like, it's a little bit about life. Like, you know, every day is a fresh start.
1: I'm getting the sense that you very much trust your process.
11: What is that thing inside of you that both drives you and allows you to trust an uncertain process?
10: I remember at the very beginning, I undid a lot of my work.
11: Really?
10: I feel like, yes, I've been doing this for long enough that I have learned the different outcomes. You know, if I freak out and undo, I can redo. But also, if I learn how to just accept and keep going, and take a different turn the next day and make it brighter or lighter, it works as well.
11: There's such a loving way that you talk about your own process and what it means to be creative. And you've mentioned the voice that has told you to keep creating, to keep trying new things, to make something with your hands. What do you think that voice is?
10: When I went to law school and I graduated, that voice was present back then, but no, it was telling me, this is not your path. You got to find another way. And when I started working with my hands,
11: yeah,
10: that voice was really loud and present as well, and telling me, keep going. This is the right path for you. I feel like we all have that voice, and a lot of times we just, the outside, the society, everything is so loud. But if we all really stop to listen to that voice, it's very easy to recognize, because it's really attached to a feeling, right? If you're feeling good, then that's all that it's the voice to say, that's the right path. Keep going. There's no elaboration within the voice. It's very basic. It's like, good, not good. Recognize what's good, you know, like every time you feel good about something, pay attention to that feeling and trust it. And then when you feel like something doesn't feel quite right, and it, you know, it gives you anxiety and you feel unsettled, trust that as well, and maybe try to find another path.
11: I am sure I am not the only person listening to you right now thinking, oh, I know when my voice inside myself tells me I'm not feeling good, that I'm feeling anxious or nervous about something. What advice do you have for someone who recognizes that they are struggling with that feeling, like that they're anxious about something?
10: Anxiety, it's something I have dealt with my entire life. Mm. And I feel like most people really deal with that on a daily basis. They barely ever talk about it, right? It took me a long time to discover that working with my hands was the most healing thing I could ever do for myself. If I could tell other people, find that one thing that you can do with your hands, that will be the best therapy of your life. Like you'll chase any anxiety away.
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0: Hi, I'm Monica Nicholsberg, co-host of KUOW's economy podcast, Booming. Microsoft is rebooting its gaming division. It says it's the most significant restructuring in Xbox history. On the latest episode, what do these mass layoffs say about the state of the gaming industry? 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
1: 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Expecting a high of 80 degrees today, 66 degrees now in the U District. It's 9:52.
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4: Sisters Teresa Alethea and Danielle Lussier are singing through the Divine Office, the liturgy of daily prayers followed by many Catholic nuns. Their heads are covered in teal waist-length veils, and they're wearing black work aprons with an embroidered image of Jesus on the cross. He's alive and gasping for air.
5: Which is an important moment for us when Jesus calls out to the Father, my God, why have you forsaken me? Because that's the moment that we enter into with the people that we serve.
4: The people these two sisters serve are survivors of abuse in the Catholic Church.
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1: Advisory, but it was worth it, I'd say, to see how much effort went into raising and releasing these stars. These are animals with no brains, but the researchers grew very emotionally attached to them, to these little animals with personalities and all that they stood for. And I got to speak with Samish Nation biologist and diver Sam Strauss right after he came up from the water where they had released these stars.
2: We cut off the last zip tie, opened the lid, and the stars immediately started crawling out. I took a breath and exhaled and realized that the stars were back where they wanted to be. And I looked up at Andrew and we had a very epic fist bump underwater. It was a loud one. You could hear it underwater.
3: Sounds like such a touching moment to even think that these sunflower stars have personalities, like you said. Just really fascinating stuff. Now, as I understand it as well, the federal government has never given the Samish Nation its own reservation, and the tribal chair says the tribe is maybe 50 years behind other tribes economically as a result. But this dispossessed tribe is still going through the trouble and expense of trying to revive this nearly extinct species. What an effort.
1: Yeah, it's one that might be surprising, but for them, this species is really important because of what it does to their environment. Sunflower stars are key predators that they eat sea urchins, and sea urchins are little grazers that can mow down a kelp forest if there's no predators around to keep their populations in check. So the tribe basically wants to protect the environment that they have always relied on, and protecting these sunflower stars is part of that big effort. Here's Tribal Chair Tom Wooten.
4: We have that responsibility that our ancestors had to take care of this area the best that we could or can. And so that's what we have been doing.
3: So, John, what's next for these sunflower stars?
1: They are considered critically endangered by international scientists, but not by the U.S. government. The Biden administration had proposed protecting them under the Endangered Species Act. The Trump administration has basically sat on that proposal. Activists have sued to get them to protect this rare species. The Trump administration's general direction has been to reduce spending and enforcement of the Endangered Species Act. So the future for many endangered species, including these sunflower stars, is kind of up in the air right now.
3: All right, KUOW's environment reporter, John Ryan. John, thank you so much for your time and your continued reporting on this topic.
1: You're very welcome.
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0: 67 degrees at Boeing Field. 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A close look at the latest on the New York Times versus DOJ, and the Red Cross is helping those impacted by the Keyser Canyon fire. News stories and headlines coming up in about 2.5 minutes.
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0: 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It's 11 o'clock. 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
1: Carlos Barragan was happy for his mom when she found someone new. The man was an American soldier based in Syria, and his mom met him online.
2: You know, a lot of like, we're going to get married and we're going to live this beautiful life together, and I'm always going to take care of you.
1: Carlos is a reporter, so he traced the email, but it wasn't from Syria. It was from Nigeria. So Carlos flew there and discovered that his mother had been sucked into a huge romance scamming network.
2: This idea that I kept hearing in America, that the scammers were part of very dangerous international mafias. And then you get there and you meet someone like Aziz. He's able to get $5 or $10 from a British man who is so lonely. He's so willing to accept that this person is real.
1: I'm Meghna Chakrabarty. Today on Point, Nigeria's Yahoo Boys and how they exploit lonely hearts thousands of miles away. Stay with us.
3: Live from NPR News, I'm Lakshmi Singh. President Trump now says an agreement for the U.S. to build and run nuclear energy plants in Saudi Arabia depends on Saudi Arabia first normalizing ties with Israel, something that NPR's Emily Fang reports the kingdom has said it will not do unless Israel allows a Palestinian state.
4: At first, the Saudi agreement shocked Israel, with many blaming Israel's current Prime Minister Benjamin Netanyahu. Former Israeli Prime Minister Ehud Barak told the country's army-run radio station, that the agreement was a sign of deepening distrust between President Trump and Netanyahu. But Israeli officials applauded Trump's follow-up social media post, with Netanyahu's office saying in a statement, quote, Saudi Arabia's joining of the Abraham Accords would be a historic leap forward for peace in the Middle East. The Abraham Accords normalized relations between Israel and 2 Gulf states, Bahrain and the United Arab Emirates. Emily Fang, NPR News, Tel Aviv.
3: Global oil prices surged while stock markets slumped as tensions in the Middle East threatened to push up energy costs and therefore inflation. NPR's Raphael Naum takes a look at financial markets.
5: The attacks by Houthi militants on 2 Saudi tankers in the Red Sea sent the prices of Brent crude, the global benchmark, to $100. All of this comes at a disconcerting time for the U.S. economy. Although inflation had eased in June, it could start climbing again. The national average for the price of gas is now above $4, according to AAA. It's also raising the prospect that the Federal Reserve will have to raise interest rates this year. And on top of that, technology stocks are being hit by fears about overspending on AI. Raphael Naum, NPR News.
3: The NASDAQ is down more than 2%. The Dow and S&P are down more than 1%. The man accused of attacking 2 Minnesota state lawmakers and their spouses last year is going to prison for life. Today, a federal jury sentenced Vance Belter to 2 life sentences and 40 years on top of that for shooting and killing former Minnesota House Speaker Melissa Hortman and her husband Mark. The New York Times is seeking to convince a federal judge to quash subpoenas from the Justice Department, compelling several reporters to testify before a grand jury. NPR's David Folkenflik has more.
6: This clash erupted after the Times reported that the U.S. Secret Service interceded to convince Trump not to take the new jet home from the NATO summit in Turkey earlier this month. The Times alleges the Trump administration is attempting to intimidate its reporters, seeking phone records not just of its journalists, but of some of their family members. Trump has sued the Times for defamation, while the paper has sued the administration to block new restrictions on covering the Pentagon. U.S. Attorney Jay Clayton says he has followed Justice Department policies and that he respects the independence of the press. David Folkenflik, NPR News.
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7: This is KUOW News. I'm Kevin Kniestad in Seattle. State health officials will not be allowed to inspect the Northwest Ice Processing Center in Tacoma, despite a recent court ruling that said they could. The Ninth Circuit Court of Appeals granted the company that runs the facility a temporary stay yesterday so it can appeal the July 9th decision. This was the week state health inspectors were supposed to gain access to parts of the facility after a judge ruled that the GEO Group must let officials inside so they could investigate thousands of detainee complaints. But yesterday's stay will keep inspectors out of the facility until at least August 7th. That's when the court is expected to issue the next ruling. This year's wildfire season is stretching aid resources across the region. In northeastern Washington, the Kaiser Canyon fire has burned nearly 80,000 acres and is still largely uncontained on Colville Reservation land surrounding the town of Nez Pelham. The American Red Cross is partnering with the Colville tribe to staff shelters for 1,000 people forced to evacuate. Betsy Robertson is a spokesperson with the Red Cross Northwest Region.
8: The idea that we started so early and that the potential with the conditions we have to go far into the fall, this is a multiple months long season. And it's just scary. It's scary, the trend and the trajectory of wildfires in this state.
7: Robertson says response to wildfires this season continues to be a team effort involving tribes, local faith groups, the Salvation Army, and the United Way. The Red Cross is asking for more volunteers and financial donations. Information can be found at redcross.org. And Mariners are hitting the road to start a new four-game series tomorrow against the Texas Rangers. The Reds beat the M's yesterday at T-Mobile Park 5-3. The Sounders dropped their fourth game in a row, losing to Austin 3-1. 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
1: That's for another day. I would say that the same with my mom. When once you read this whole story, you realize that this is not the failure of the individual. I think this is a collective failure. And at any point, I was not directing that blame towards the people they were scamming. I see Chibuke Biggie, but as a question to us, to the people who live in these countries, are we doing things the right way? How is it possible that a war veteran in the U.S. falls for this 14-year-old kid? You know, what are the societies that we are building? Is this the kind of world we want to live in? Is this the kind of world we want our parents to be? So in the end, I try to leave, finish the book with more questions than answers. So readers can find them.
2: And by the way, I mean, romance scams, according to a NASDAQ report, are one of the fastest growing kinds of scams online, like almost $4 billion in global losses in 2024. It's just astonishing. We have about 30 seconds left, Carlos, and I have to return to your mom, Sylvia. How is she doing today? Is she in the dating world?
1: She's not. She doesn't trust the online dating apps or even social media, but she's still trying, you know? She tells me, every time you get interviewed, remind listeners, I'm still looking. And I think that's a very nice note to end. You know, like the idea that you have to keep trying, but also that in a world in which we are constantly online, you have to reach out to the people you love. You have to stay connected, because in the end, we are looking for connection. So if you don't get that connection, people might go very far to feel understood and heard and seen.
2: Well, Carlos Barragan's book is called The Yahoo Boys: Love, Deception, and the Real Lives of Nigeria's Romance Scammers. Carlos, thank you so much.
1: Thank you so much, Meghna.
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5: Hi, it's Libby Denkman here to let you know that Soundside is coming up next on KUOW. On the show today, the initiative to stop the new tax on high incomes in Washington, aka the millionaire's tax, is on the ballot. The tax has some unlikely skeptics, former Democratic governors of Washington, Christine Gregoire and Gary Locke. They have concerns about how much Democrats are spending and whether a new tax will fix the state's budget woes. We'll talk about it coming up in about 6 minutes. And later, more on a big debate happening right now at Seattle City Hall. Should individuals be able to challenge major rezoning plans under the state's Environmental Policy Act before they go into effect? City Council member Eddie Lynn said on the show this week that delays from these appeals are hurting the city's plans for new environmentally friendly housing. Opponents say the city cut corners on its review of how all that new building would hurt the environment. We'll hear from them today, coming up on Soundside, news and conversation rooted in the Pacific Northwest. Next.
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2: Live from NPR News, I'm Lakshmi Singh. U.S. stocks are down sharply, in part over fears about the implications of an escalating war between the U.S. and Iran. Global oil prices are going up. At one point, they were above $100 a barrel. NPR's Deepa Shivram reports on the overall impact from a war that's been going on for nearly 5 months.
3: Gas prices are going up again. Inflation is up. And at the same time that Americans are struggling with these higher prices, Defense Secretary Pete Hegseth said this week that the Iran war so far has cost $37.5 billion, that's with a B, which is pretty big for a price tag for a war that Trump said would end months ago. And, you know, not to mention American troops who have been killed and injured in action as well.
2: NPR's Deepa Shivaram reporting. Despite mounting concerns about more U.S. casualties in the conflict, Senate Republicans have voted down a motion to advance a war powers resolution and U.S. military action against Iran. Senator John Fetterman was the only Democrat to vote against, while Republican Senator Susan Collins voted in support. Several GOP lawmakers were absent. Earlier today, the GOP-led House narrowly passed a resolution to end the conflict after a handful of Republicans joined Democrats in favor. House Republicans are referring former special counsel Jack Smith to the Justice Department for possible prosecution. NPR's Carrie Johnson reports the lawmakers are citing statements Smith made under oath to Congress last year.
4: House Judiciary Chairman Jim Jordan, a Republican from Ohio, is urging the DOJ to investigate Jack Smith over the former prosecutor's testimony about his effort to gather phone records of GOP lawmakers. Jordan says Smith seems to have made false statements in a deposition last December. Smith led 2 criminal investigations of President Donald Trump, including an effort to charge Trump for interfering in the 2020 election. His team gathered records of certain lawmakers as part of that probe. Smith's lawyer says he gave candid testimony to the House about his work as special counsel, and he says the new referral is an effort to weaponize the justice system against a longtime civil servant. Carrie Johnson, NPR News, Washington.
2: Mortgage rates in the U.S. are the highest they've been in nearly a year. NPR's Stephen Basaha says the war with Iran is driving up the cost of borrowing.
5: The average rate for a 30-year mortgage hit 6.58% this week, the highest since August last year. Rates were falling earlier this year and even fell below 6% in February, the first time in 3.5 years. But then the war with Iran started. The uncertainty and inflation fears that came with the war shook the bond market, raised the cost of borrowing, and drove mortgage rates back up. Now the war is expanding and mortgage rates are rising again as pending home sales fall. Redfin reports pending sales this week are at their lowest level in 3 months. Stephen Basaha, NPR News.
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6: This is KUOW News. I'm Kevin Kniestad in Seattle. Students and families in Seattle will have to wait another year for the rollout of free universal school meals. In a 6-3 vote yesterday, a Seattle City Council committee voted to delay Mayor Kitty Wilson's proposal for the free breakfast and lunch program for all students, regardless of their income. In the meantime, low-income students who are already receiving free lunches can get a voucher for a prepaid grocery card.
7: I know that I've sat in community meetings in neighborhoods where there's already universal school meals and listened to people talk about their gaps during breaks and weekends.
6: That's Seattle City Council member Dion Foster, who co-sponsored the amendment to fund the vouchers and delay universal lunches. Seattle Mayor Katie Wilson said she was, quote, disappointed by the vote, but she'll work with the council to roll out the program and launch universal school lunches in 2027. The grocery card voucher will be funded by the voter-approved Families, Education, Preschool, and Promise Levy. The Seattle City Council also has approved new rate hikes for Seattle City Light customers. We're talking about two 9.5% rate increases. One will go into effect in 2027 and the other in 2028. Seattle City Light says the increases will help it cover rising demand, inflation costs, and infrastructure upgrades. It's estimated each of the increases will cost the average Seattle City Light customer an extra $10 per month. And we've got a new fast-moving wildfire that's forcing people from their homes in central Washington along the Columbia River. The Grant County Sheriff's Office ordered the entire towns of Beverly and Shawnee to immediately evacuate around 1 this morning because of the railroad fire. Deputies described the fire as large, wind-driven, fast-moving, and dangerous, adding it's already destroyed a number of buildings. Beverly and Shawnee are about 10 to 15 miles south of Vantage. This is KUOW News.
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9: From KUOW in Seattle, welcome to Soundside. I'm Libby Dankman. Coming up on the show today, how a musician and upright bassist for the Seattle Symphony ended up as a crusader for tighter environmental regulations in Seattle's comprehensive plan. That's the blueprint for how the city is going to grow over the next 20 years. And how she responds to criticism that she's holding up a plan for hundreds of thousands of new housing units. That's later this hour, but first, it's Thursday, and that means it's time for Sound Politics. And my Sound Politics co-host, Scott Greenstone, is here. Welcome, Scott.
10: Hey, Libby.
9: What do we have cooking today?
10: So last week, I went to the official kickoff campaign to save the millionaire's tax. We've covered on this show, right, that there's an effort to kill the millionaire's tax before the millionaires, or rather the people who make more than $1 million a year, even start paying it. That repeal effort is sponsored by Brian Haywood, the hedge fund manager, and it will appear on ballots this fall officially because they put in Haywood and his team. They got enough signatures to get it on the ballot. It's certified. It's initiative number 645.
9: Yeah, and the effort to preserve this income tax on high earners, the millionaire's tax, that campaign is calling itself No on 645. These names need to be a little catchier.
10: It's not so catchy. I mean, you can't. 2 years ago, the Democrats named it Defend Washington, just the like general like vote no on Haywood's initiatives. That was better. I don't know. This campaign is still ramping up. They have got millions already in donations and pledges from unions. There were labor leaders at the event. There were kids at the event to kick off this campaign. Of course, Governor Ferguson was there.
9: Sure.
10: And since that kickoff, the campaign has been rolling out the endorsements. City council members, mayors, Rick Steves, even Ken Jennings of Jeopardy wants to pay the millionaire's tax. And you know that means I got to play the clip.
9: What clip?
10: The Comrade Ken clip from, I think, 2004.
11: Businessmen for 1,000, please.
12: Answer. Daily double. You have the most money with 9,200.
11: I'm not really crazy about the category. I think I'll wager 1,000, please.
12: You don't like businessmen?
11: I hate them all.
12: Oh, good. All right.
11: Come to Revolution, we're going to string them up.
12: Whoa! Hello!
9: Trebek is both excited to have somebody that's such a loose cannon and also terrified, I think. Ken Jennings, Seattle's most famous socialist Mormon. Yeah.
10: But that list of people who want to save the millionaire's tax, all those socialist Mormons and Rick Steves and nerdy white guys and not so white nerdy people and not so nerdy white people, whatever.
9: That about covers it.
10: There are a lot of names. There are a few conspicuous names missing, like any recent Washington governor other than Ferguson. In fact, a few of Washington's former governors have recently voiced concerns not just about taxes like this one, but about the Democrats' spending. And I should say, these former governors are Democrats themselves.
9: To talk about this and how we got here and what it can tell us about where the state and the Democratic Party might be headed, we're joined by our Olympia reporter, Sarah Mises-Tan. Sarah, welcome back to Sound Politics.
13: Good to be back.
9: So, Scott, before we have Sarah walk us through our state's fiscal woes, why don't you set the stage for us? I mean, the debate about spending in Olympia, this is not new.
10: Yeah.
9: But it's got more attention this summer with a couple of unexpected voices joining in.
10: Headline-grabbing names. Yeah, let's start with last week. Former Governor Gary Locke appeared at an economic summit hosted by the business community. Locke is a Democrat. He led the state from 1997 to just the beginning of 2005. And here's what he had to say about modern budgeting today as he sees it.
13: Olympia has to have more budget discipline. More budget discipline and be more realistic. It's always better to have more money than you expected. Then you can, you know, put that money into one-time programs or even expansion of programs. But when you start creating all these programs on false economic assumptions or unrealistic economic assumptions, then you're going to have a huge fight in the future.
9: It's surprising to hear a Democrat talk like this about a state government that's controlled by their own party, right? Mm-hmm. I mean, Locke's a Democrat. Democrats have majorities in both the state House and Senate. And, you know, this is somebody who's criticizing the direction that they're taking the budget in. Kind of remarkable to hear Democrats ripping other Democrats like this.
10: Yeah. And as we mentioned, you know, Governor Locke led the state a long time ago when the Democratic Party was a lot different. But this is not the first time we've heard this from a former Democratic governor either. Locke's successor, Christine Gregoire, who led the state from 2005 to 2013, just the beginning of 2013, said something similar at another state business forum back in May. Here's some tape from her appearance there.
14: We don't really have an income problem. We have a spending problem. And we're answering... And we're answering it by stacking one more tax, one more rule, one more regulation. And the one thing that the business community doesn't need is that lack of predictability. That's how businesses grow. That's how they thrive. That's not healthy for our business community at all.
10: So I just want to underline this really quick. Neither of these governors have said, I'm against the millionaire's tax vote. You know, yes, to repeal it.
9: They're saying basically that there is an underlying spending issue that is not going to be fixed by a tax, a new, you know, set of revenue, that it's about the decisions that the legislature is making that have to be course corrected.
10: It threatens to sort of shift the narrative. And just for the record, I also reached out to our last governor before Ferguson, Jay Inslee, who has not publicly endorsed the millionaire's tax yet. I don't have a response as of this taping. I emailed Tuesday. I hear he may have something public next week, but I don't know.
9: Interesting. So let's bring in Sarah here. Sarah, can you tell us how we got to this point? I mean, I do want to note that Locke was governor when the dot-com bubble burst at the end of the 90s, in the start of the 2000s. You know, that burst created a recession in Washington state and nationwide, and Governor Locke and the legislature had to take an axe to the state budget at that time to keep things balanced. So maybe part of his criticism, his lens, is coming from that experience. Governor Gregoire was in her administration during the Great Recession. So two very different economic pictures from where we are today. Our state economy has slowed a bit, though, and job growth is cooling off. Inflation is higher here than in other states. But we're not in like a recession similar to the situation that Gregoire and Locke were in when they were in office. Inslee presided over a real boom time in the economy, but the capital gains tax and long-term care taxes became law under him.
10: Yeah.
9: So Sarah, tell us what's going on with the state budget right now that has created such alarm with two of these former governors.
15: Yeah. So, I mean, I guess just to set the stage, the state budget has been in the red the past few years, even if we are not technically in a recession. And it's been in the red by billions of dollars. That's billions with a B. And it's looking like next year we're going to see that same problem come up again. The legislature is required by law to balance the budget. And Democrats have been hesitant to make cuts to programs. 2 years ago, Governor Ferguson said he didn't want to raise new taxes to help balance the budget, but the legislature created a large package of new taxes, and the governor signed that. And last year, Democrats created that historic income tax that will take 10% of household incomes over $1 million. Again, yeah. That's the millionaire's tax that you mentioned at the top of this show. And about half of that revenue from that tax is going to go to specific programs, and about half is going to just go into the general state budget to get used wherever it's needed to keep core government services operating.
9: Sure. And we've even seen that sometimes governments will raid those special programs to cover budget gaps. You know, Seattle's been doing that with the Jumpstart tax, which is supposed to go towards affordable housing, but the city is using it to plug its budget hole. The state has done that as well with the capital gains tax and with the cap and trade carbon program. You know, there doesn't seem to be much appetite for cutting programs. There has been some cuts, but the Democrats, you know, are looking at other ways to kind of plug things.
15: Yeah. Republicans are usually the ones calling for cuts, and Democrats try to avoid cutting programs. Instead, like you said, they'll move money around to cover different holes in the budget. But program cuts are last.
10: There have been some cuts, we should say. But I was talking to someone who was kind of frustrated with luck. Someone who works on the No on 645 side of the aisle, frustrated with luck, who said, you know, ask him what he would cut. Like, it's easy to say budget responsibility, priorities of government. It's hard to say cut X program, especially for a Democrat.
9: I mean, I was looking at the TK, the transition to kindergarten program, that Democrats did cut 25% of its budget. It's losing 2,000 seats. And the superintendent of public instruction is, you know, really ringing the alarm about this, about the effects of this on kids who really need that program. So it's like every cut you make is going to have its constituency that is pointing out the needs for it.
10: Absolutely. Yeah. So it's always, that's the problem. When you bring up cuts, people say, which cuts? And then, you know, especially campaigning politicians running for office say, you know, they get really, really vague. We did ask Locke and Gregoire to come on the show. Neither one could make it today, just, you know, to put that out there.
9: Sarah, can you give us a little bit more on, you know, what the legislature has been up to?
15: Yeah. So I remember this past legislative session, lawmakers had to move money from other buckets, namely things like education and child care funding, because those typically are not earmarked in very specific ways. And they moved money from, those are usually the first places to get budget cuts. They moved money from there to fill the gap where the Trump administration was pulling support. So in particular, I remember there was one program where some millions of dollars were reallocated from the expansion of Head Start programming to save a different program that provides long-term care for immigrants who are in the country legally. This demonstrates how just these little changes can balloon into larger accounting problems. And I will explain how. Yeah. So after just catching up with some advocates recently, I've basically been told that the money that got moved over to this healthcare for immigrants fund, it didn't go quite as far as the state had hoped. You know, I was told that funding long-term care for immigrants was a dire situation. You know, I think the state basically prioritized the neediest cases. And they said, we cannot have people who are chronically sick just not have health care coverage. So they prioritized covering them, which makes sense. But it turns out it costs a lot more money than the state expected, and way less people are actually going to be eligible to enroll. So a lot of immigrants in need of long-term health care will have their coverage ending in September, and a lot of kids who might have benefited from an expansion of Head Start programming won't get that either because of this trade-off that was made. So it all does kind of make you think about how these priorities are made, and ultimately, if this was a good money trade-off that was kind of worth all this, and if Democrats want this health care program to continue, essentially, they're going to need to find a bunch more money to make it work since it's far pricier than expected.
9: So, Scott, Sarah talked about the millionaire's tax that is supposed to come into effect soon. I think the first revenue collection isn't till 2029. Yeah. So is the revenue from that tax really going to fix the state's budget problems?
10: That is a really, really tough question. I think it's hard, you know, to think about when we don't know the economic forecast years out, right? And whether or not the state's economy and the nation's economy will keep shrinking, or if it will start growing at a higher rate again. I think that the danger here, just to turn to the politics side of it and get out of the budget, the danger here that Locke is pointing out and that Gregoire is pointing out is if you tell voters, don't cut education, don't cut X or Y, that is the that's the slogan that No on 645 is starting with. You know, vote no, don't repeal the millionaire's tax, don't cut education. And voters say, okay, you know, yeah, we don't want to cut education. And they save the millionaire's tax. And then the legislative session comes around in January.
16: And there are cuts.
10: And there are cuts. Yeah. As Ferguson has said, there may be, as there have been for years, because Democrats did a bad job, you know, budgeting. Are voters going to say, wait a second, I voted no to cuts? You know,
16: it's a trust issue.
10: Yeah. And Democrats have gotten away with that for years because voters here don't see any alternative. Right. They don't really like Republicans very much. And there's no real third party.
16: So are Democrats in Olympia starting to listen to these concerns about overspending and taxes, Sarah? I mean, not just former governors, but, you know, people who are currently in office and in charge of this stuff.
15: Yeah, yeah. I would say clearly Ferguson is concerned about the business community and business interests. He's looking to show folks in the business community that he's listening. He recently convened a Governor's Economic Development Council to help advise him on how the state can be better to businesses and be more business friendly. So certainly I think it's a gesture that he's listening. We'll see where that goes, though.
16: That's the one with like Amazon and Microsoft and T-Mobile, these big employers who are advising him on, yeah, economic strategy, things like that.
15: Mm-hmm. Although, interestingly, someone did tell me that the business council that he convened feels very like old business. It doesn't actually include like any
16: startups
15: or AI founders or anything like that. So
10: that's interesting. I also noticed, you know, I was at a Seattle City Council media availability this week where Councilmember Bob Kettle, who represents downtown Seattle and a few other neighborhoods, he was talking about this more in the sense of we keep raising taxes on, you know, just regular, forget about the millionaire's tax. We keep raising taxes just on regular Seattleites. The city council just put through a transit tax, a sales tax to help fund transit. Folks are still voting. Voters here are going to decide on the library levy on August 4th. We have really leaned heavily on these levies and these sales taxes, and we are almost at our limit in the city of Seattle. So there are city council members who, and I think electeds who are sort of trying to raise the alarm, but it's unclear when you ask them, okay, so what should we do? Vote no on the library levy? It's like, you know, nobody wants to say no to libraries. It's this kind of liberal problem we've gotten ourselves into.
16: Yeah. I mean, that's why it's been so difficult for the legislature to make these decisions on cuts and why a lot of people say, you know, as we look at the future, the solution is to ask more from the business community, more from the wealthy. The question is, what's the limit and when does that start to break down? Sarah Mises-Tan is KUW state government reporter. Sarah, thank you so much.
15: Thanks for having me.
16: Thank you also to my Sound Politics co-host, Scott Greenstone. 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When we come back, we heard this week from Seattle City Council member Eddie Lin about his proposed changes to environmental reviews that are slowing down the city's comprehensive plan. Next, we'll hear from somebody who's on the other side of that issue. They've filed one of these appeals. That's coming up after a break here on KUOW.
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16: You're listening to Soundside. I'm Libby Dankman. Seattle's comprehensive plan has hit a snag. The comp plan is the set of zoning changes that plans the city's future growth. The current one in the works outlines a lot more housing density in the city. State law requires such a plan to be in place, but Seattle's has been delayed by administrative appeals from two groups. On Wednesday, we spoke with Seattle Councilmember Eddie Lynn about his proposal to eliminate one of the paths people have to appeal the plan under the State Environmental Policy Act. Among other things, Lynn has said that the process was too vulnerable to misuse by well-resourced special interests.
19: For me, it's anti-democratic and it's just bureaucracy and not democracy.
16: Today, I'm speaking with Jennifer Godfrey. She filed one of the appeals currently delaying implementation of the comp plan and formed the group Orca Nexus, which is advocating for more environmental review of Seattle's zoning changes. They claim the comprehensive plan's environmental impact statement did not fully evaluate the environmental impact of greater housing density on trees and runoff. And they say removing trees will increase pollutants that could harm humans, salmon, and especially endangered southern resident killer whales. Jennifer Godfrey joins me now with more. Thank you very much for being here, Jennifer, and I really appreciate your time today.
20: Thank you so much for having me.
16: So just for a little bit of background, you are a bassist with the Seattle Symphony. You play upright bass. What motivated you to get involved with this fight over how the city reviewed the environmental impact of its comp plan?
20: Well, I received notice that there was a meeting about something called an environmental impact statement, and I attended the meeting and I saw that the southern resident killer whales were not included in the document. And it actually said the only endangered and state-listed species known or expected to use Seattle as habitat are fish, which is not true. So that really piqued my interest. So I attended about 10 months of meetings without success, asking them to correct that and a few other issues. And in fact, they got worse. After asking them to please include the impacts on the endangered orcas, they responded by saying, essentially, it's too late to help recover endangered species in Seattle. And they removed the word recovery from the document. And I was puzzled because NOAA has orca and salmon recovery plans that both recommend protecting both urban and rural areas. So somebody mentioned, is anyone going to appeal this? I didn't know what that was. I started looking into it. I didn't really know it was a legal action. I thought it was just another form of public input, like a public comment, maybe one step up from public comment. And all along, even during the public comment period, I was reaching out to friends who were biologists because I was predominantly a science trajectory student and switched to music at the last minute. So I've always felt very comfortable in the scientific world and I have lots of friends in science. But it really did bring up the question, what does the public do if council and staff don't respond? What options do you have if you're pointing out legitimate errors? Because the feedback I was getting from the scientific community was it's not only got significant errors, but there were many more that I wasn't aware of.
16: So from your perspective, this was an environmental impact statement that had cut corners and you were really concerned. And so you started this appeal process. And for the listeners to understand what happened next, the appeal was initially dismissed by the city, but then you appealed it up to the state level. So the Court of Appeals for the state of Washington then ruled in your favor. And so now, if I understand correctly, Seattle's hearing examiner has to consider your case. If you could just summarize, what are the biggest concerns you have right now when it comes to how the EIS was conducted?
20: Trees and green space are well known for reducing and cooling polluted runoff. Salmon need cool, clean water to thrive. So I had concerns about the lack of assessment. Shoreline and Bellevue published tree hydrology numbers for their entire canopy in their canopy cover assessments, and Seattle did not. So without that information, if we're embarking on an unprecedented upzone, wouldn't we want to be really cautious and accurate in our assessment of what impacts there would be on the environment so that we can have both? One of the studies I encountered in this process showed that there was no loss of density when protecting trees and green space. So to me, it's how we do it. It's not if. I know we're going to densify and I'm pro density, but there are many ways to do this.
16: So when Councilmember Eddie Lin was on the show yesterday, he argued that, first of all, Seattle has much cleaner and greener rules than many other places in the country. The state of Washington has cleaner and greener rules. He also said that the comprehensive plan, by building in more density, would reduce sprawl, and that means, you know, fewer greenhouse gas emissions and overall a better impact on the environment. He also said that the plan allows for updates to stormwater control. Lynn said this.
19: What we have seen is that new growth actually can be environmentally friendly. It allows us to clean up some of our contaminated sites in the city if we redevelop.
16: What do you say about his argument that the comp plan is actually the environmentally friendly thing to move forward with, this higher density plan?
20: I wouldn't leave it to developers and assume that everything is going to be okay. And I don't think it precludes having a high quality EIS. I think they're two separate discussions. The EIS is there to inform the how do we develop without destroying this beautiful shared ecosystem. And on the stormwater subject, the code is referring mostly to construction. So once that property is built, the maintenance of those stormwater infrastructures on site are left to the homeowner. So that it's entirely up to, does the homeowner maintain them? A lot of times you'll see around Seattle, these new gutters are detached because the people don't understand how to take care of it. And the city doesn't actually enforce or inspect. A lot of the times you'll see water just running down into the street.
16: Councilmember Lin, we heard from the introduction there, is also making an argument about power and leverage and who has a voice in this process. He's saying basically that these appeals are being misused or abused by people who have, you know, a lot of resources, who are basically able to gum up the works of this huge project for the city council with very little at stake. Like, it's a $125 filing fee, and an individual can grind the gears of the city council to a stop for months at a time, if not more. And he's basically saying that it's adding to bureaucracy that then slows down things like housing production, and bureaucracy, not democracy. What do you make of that argument that he's bringing forth?
20: Regarding the statement about wealthy or people with a lot of resources, I would question, what data are these claims being based on? To my knowledge, I've never shared my income with council, and I would not consider myself wealthy. As far as the delays, I have never asked for a delay. I don't want a delay. I did not envision that that was something that was even part of the process. I've never filed anything like this before. The city chose to delay by wrongfully dismissing the case. And even in the Court of Appeals, there were delays filed by the city. For example, in June, they had the option to respond as early as June 4th to move forward, and they waited until July 1 without any response. I would say two things. If we had a great quality EIS in the first place, there would have been no appeal. And if we had gone through the hearing examiner in the first place, rather than going through this dismissal process, we would be done by now.
16: So this proposal that the council member put forward and the city council is going to be considering, it targets these administrative appeals to Seattle's hearing examiner for what are known as non-project actions. So like the big rezoning things like the comprehensive plan. It still leaves open the appeals process for individual projects. So if there is a major freeway planned or if there is a big building planned, those can still be appealed in this way. It's just the big rezones that are potentially on the chopping block, those appeals. And others have pointed out, you know, you can still sue in King County Superior Court. Of course, that means that the law will have already moved forward. Or there's the Growth Management Hearing Board at the state level. Why would those avenues for appeal not be sufficient going forward? Why do you need this non-project appeal to the hearing examiner?
20: Well, I'm not an expert and I'm not a lawyer. My understanding is that it actually takes longer to go through King County Superior Court and the GMHB. And they would be filed after the damage is already done. So in my mind, it does make more sense to address issues before damage is done. And in the Court of Appeals, Judge Mann said several times, why wouldn't you want to have the best information in front of counsel before they make their decision? That's the intention of the hearing examiner appeal, is to make sure that they are able to consider environmental and ecological factors regarding the quality of the environment. And also, the number of appeals is actually fairly low when I look at even the city's own data. It's 28 SEPA appeals to the hearing examiner between 2016 to 2026, and 19 were pretty quickly dismissed or withdrawn.
16: So you're basically saying it's not that big of a burden on the city, except, I mean, this has stopped the comp plan from moving forward at this point. And I guess somebody like Lynn might say, when they hit, they really cause a big delay, and that's a bigger problem for the city. Lynn mentioned that there are laws that regulate, you know, tree canopy, for example. There's the tree ordinance that passed recently, although it was highly controversial. There are stormwater laws. There are energy laws. There are basically pathways legislatively to address a lot of the concerns related to what's going into our water, how many trees we have in our lots. He's arguing that that's the right place to be advocating for that and not in this appeals process. What do you say to that?
20: I have watched for years people advocating exactly in that way, going to council, revealing errors and issues and massive tree loss to council and not seeing any change happen. So my question would be, is he proposing something different than the current process that will actually make changes in these pieces of legislation? For example, the stormwater code went up for update this year. And in the beginning of the stormwater code, it says, it refers back to the EIS that I'm appealing, essentially saying, we've done our work already in the EIS. We can move forward with this. However, some of the things they indicate in the EIS, such as peak flow control measures, they say that they are going to strengthen them in the stormwater code, and the stormwater code weakened them. And a number of community members, hundreds of people, wrote letters, and it was not changed. So we have two documents that conflict with each other. One says the stormwater code will take care of this, but the stormwater code was, protections were weakened. So I would be curious what a solution Eddie could provide for that. And I would like to mention the Lake Washington study was only considering phosphorus and water clarity.
16: This is the study that Lynn mentioned during our interview where he said, you know, over time as the city has grown, the study indicated that there has been better visibility in Lake Washington, for example. Basically, he was arguing that the water quality has improved as Seattle density has increased, suggesting that either density and water quality can coexist, or even that density might help water quality, for people to understand what the King County study is that you're talking about.
20: Yeah, I had actually discussed this study with a King County water toxicologist, and it was focused on phosphorus and clarity, which phosphorus typically does go down during development because it's typically used as a fertilizer. So you'll find it in agricultural uses or when people have yards and gardens. With increased development, you'll have more impervious surfaces and like driveways and roofs, and people don't typically fertilize hard surfaces like driveways. So that is a normal outcome that you would see, but that study is not covering, you know, the range of contaminants that are problematic in Puget Sound and for salmon, you know, like toxins, contaminants, temperature, turbidity.
16: Before we go, Jennifer, can I just ask you personally how it has been to be in this discussion? Because I know you've been called a NIMBY. You've been having people get really mad at you for what they see as being an obstacle to building more housing, basically like the urbanist perspective of wanting to see density increase, you know, affordability issues be addressed through density, environmental issues be addressed through density. The backlash that you received, I'm sure, has been difficult. I just wonder how it has been personally for you to be a part of this.
20: It has been surprising to encounter that. However, I still feel there's much more to the story you know, there are a lot of assumptions being made about me, and I don't really have the chance to respond to them in a meaningful way. I feel like a lot of the allegations are coming from places that I can't engage with. You know, there aren't comment sections or a way to really meaningfully engage. But to me, you know, what the other Washington, you know, they're stripping environmental protections left and right, and there's no loss of density shown by the Nature Conservancy when protecting green space and trees. I find it puzzling why there wouldn't be a desire to protect a shared ecosystem that also impacts human health.
16: Jennifer Godfrey is the founder of Orca Nexus, which is behind what's known as the Orca Appeal, which is questioning the effectiveness and rigorousness of the environmental impact statement for Seattle's comprehensive plan. Thank you very much for joining me, Jennifer, and for talking through all of this.
20: Thank you.
16: You're listening to Soundside. I'm Libby Denkman. We got to take a quick break. When we come back, some great ways to enjoy the city of Seattle season by season. That's in just a minute. Stick with us.
1: Hundreds of thousands of Haitian nationals living in the U.S. could face deportation as soon as next week. 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
1: I'm Elsa Chang. 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
16: And you're listening to Soundside. I'm Libby Denkman. Summer is in full swing in Seattle, and the weather is perfect for a little outdoor adventuring. So on this week's Meet Me Here, KUW's Arts and Culture podcast, I should say, host Katie Campbell spoke to authors Maria Dolan and Catherine True. They wrote the Seattle Field Guide to highlight 38 outings you can take all over the city. And to make life even easier, they have broken down their recommendations by season, so you can just flip right over to summer. Catherine True kicked things off by explaining why they formatted the guide that way and why it's worth diving in.
25: Things are always changing, and what you can see at different seasons is always different. The great thing is, though, you can go to any of these outings at any season. We just really dove into one particular season with each one so we could highlight a particular natural history feature to get people excited about.
26: So I remember moving to Seattle and being stunned by how beautiful it is and how much space is dedicated to parks and other natural spaces. What is it about Seattle that made it this way?
25: People have always appreciated green spaces around Seattle, and 99% of Seattleites live within a 10-minute walk of a park or a green space. Mm-hmm. And so it is an amazing way to experience nature where you don't even have to get in a car in a lot of places in the city. Or you can take a bus, you can get there without entering the traffic yourself, and it's just one of the amazing benefits of living here.
27: We know that when we go outside, when we go into the park, when we go for a walk or sit at the beach, that it relaxes us, like our shoulders drop, we breathe a little better. The idea that someone can find that kind of rest and rejuvenation out there is something I'd like to support. I'd like to help people with that, get distracted and interested in what's that bird doing? What is that plant doing over there? Why is that? Oh my gosh, who gnawed this tree nearly down in the park? And is that okay?
26: Well, now, Maria, Catherine, I want to play a game.
27: Cool. Okay, we'll try.
26: We've established Let y'all know your way around nature in Seattle. But do you know what your recommendations sound like? This is a podcast, after all. So we're identifying some spots in the city by their sound. I'm going to play you five clips that I collected at locations from Seattle Field Guide and see if you can guess where they are. Are you ready?
27: We're ready.
26: Yes. I believe in you. All right, here we go. We're going to do the first one. We're starting on easy mode, I think. I think that's safe to say. What's that sound?
27: I'm going to say Shoshone Bay sea lions.
26: Ding, ding, ding, ding, ding. Yes, of course. That was the sound of sea lions at Shoshone Bay. Tell us a little bit about this spot, Maria, since you got that answer correct.
27: Absolutely. Shoshone Bay is in northwest Seattle, and it's right. Golden Gardens Park is actually down there. But these sea lions, they only come to Seattle. They come to Seattle in the fall. They stay until, honestly, late May is when they kind of wrap up, and then they go back down to Southern California, and they're mostly males. And I mean, they are cacophonous when they're down there, and they draw crowds. Yeah.
26: Oh, yeah. Of sea lions and people.
27: Mm-hmm. And people, yes.
26: All right. We got round two coming up.

0: All right. I think that one might have been another easier one, but what's that sound?
1: That was kind of a two for one because you had the heron, you had a heron, and then I also heard a belted kingfisher.
0: Which was a wonderful bonus, right? Like, I'm never going to be like, well, get that kingfisher out of there. So you correctly identified that was a heron, Catherine, but where might that heron have been?
1: I think that heron might have been at Commodore Park over in Magnolia.
0: Ding, ding, ding. Fabulous job. Tell us a little bit about that colony that's out there.
1: Yeah, it was kind of amazing because the herons, this year, there are about 50 nests, and they had at least two eggs in each nest, and they hatched out in May, and the parents had been raising them, and by summer they begin to fledge. And if you go over there, you may see some young herons, you know, learning how to hunt and fish in the shallows. And but a really good thing to do in early spring, starting in February, is to head out there. And every week or even every day, things are a little bit different. And especially before the leaves leaf out on the trees, it's a really good time to see them building the nests. And they're so huge, and the way they fly is so amusing that it's just such fun to watch them. And they do these special courtship passes of a stick to the other bird and stuff. It's just a super delightful thing to see right here in the city.
0: They are really funny to watch in the trees because they're like velociraptors with wings.
1: Yes.
0: I guess that makes them like a pterodactyl.
1: Yeah.
2: Can I add one thing? They're
0: sure.
2: Also Seattle's official bird.
0: That's
1: right.
0: I did not know that.
1: You've got it.
0: Okay. But they really are. They're hilarious up there in the trees. They're tall. They're lanky. They're huge. And they're trying to stay up in their tree. It's very fun to watch them. I very much enjoyed that outing.
1: Yeah.
0: And the official bird. I had no idea. All right. Round three. Tiny bit harder. We're going for it.
3: In the event of a shipboard emergency, signals will be sounded on the ship's general alarm, followed by the same signals on the ship's whistle.
0: Okay, I said that was a little harder, but that little blast at the end might have given it away. What's that sound?
1: Seattle
2: the
1: ferries.
2: Yes. Coleman Dock. I don't know.
0: I was going to say, so you got the ferry, obviously, but which item from the book might this have been? Where was that ferry headed?
2: Bainbridge Island?
0: Exactly. Ding, ding, ding. Can't fool y'all. Obviously, we have quite a number of ferries that leave out of Seattle and water taxis. I'm a big fan of the West Seattle water taxi myself. Why Bainbridge? Why was that the one y'all focused on?
2: I think partly it's simply that that's a very accessible ferry for people. And it's a longer ferry ride than going to Vashon, right?
0: Yes. Yeah, you get a little bit more of an experience, right?
1: Mm-hmm. Yes, exactly.
0: Beautiful. Okay. I keep wanting to say this is one might be a little harder, but you're killing it so far. We're three for three. Let's give round four a go. Okay, for this one, I want two things. I want the bird and where you might find it in Seattle. What's that sound?
1: Is that a marsh wren at the Union Bay Natural Area?
0: Oh my gosh, in one go.
1: And it's a cover bird on our book.
0: Holy
1: this,
0: cow.
1: This is, and I love this bird on the book. It's just got its mouth open singing that song that you have. And I just, this photo says to me, it's spring. And I love that you can hear them starting in early spring. And they have that kind of funny, kind of almost like electrical, you know, sound when they're going. And I'm really impressed that you got that sound because it's kind of, you have to be quiet and wait, and then once they start going, you know, they'll kind of get used to you, and they can't help themselves.
0: I gotta give you kudos. You killed it. I knew you would get the marsh wren, but I was like, surely she won't be able to guess Union Bay Natural Area just like that. But you do have a photo of one on the cover and in the book mid-song, so I guess I should have expected that. Now, you mentioned that that can be hard to get. I think we're all pretty familiar with that sound, whether we know it or not. But it is really hard to get something that clear. So I cheated on this one a little bit because I couldn't get a crystal clear marsh wren song. So I did borrow that audio from the Bird Alliance of Oregon. So thank you to the Bird Alliance of Oregon. But yay. Again, it is noted that it is one of the critters in the book.
1: Yes. Awesome.
0: All right. Last one. Let's see if we can get five for five. For our final round, I want you to identify the dominant sound you heard and where you might find it. What's that sound?
1: I'm going to say it's a float plane, yeah, unlike Union.
2: That's what I was thinking.
0: Correct.
2: Sort of a bird.
0: There was a little bit of a bird in the background, but I was trying to capture the seaplane because I was cheating again. This is not, at least not that I saw, included in the book. But I wanted to see if I could trick you, and you bested me.
4: 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And you're listening to Soundside. I'm Libby Denkman. You know, one of the best parts about the weekend is getting to choose what you want to do. No boss, no colleagues, just you, your free will, and a dream. What was I saying? Oh, yeah, right. The weekend. Here's Soundside producer Jason Megatron Burrows with some great stuff to do in the Puget Sound region.
5: Thanks, Libby, and welcome to the weekend warm-up. It's a summer weekend in the Pacific Northwest, and that means festivals, starting with a pair of festivals currently running as we speak. The Timber Outdoor Music Festival is happening now through Saturday out in Carnation. This indigenous-owned music festival takes place in a densely forested 574-acre park situated at the confluence of two rivers. And I can think of nothing better than chilling in an inner tube in the water while listening to music. There are a ton of bands scheduled, yoga sessions, and a bunch of other activities scheduled. It's happening now through Saturday out at Tolt McDonald Park in Carnation. Also happening as we speak, 4 Days of Aloha down in Vancouver, Washington. This 4-day celebration of all things Hawaii is taking place at Clark College and Esther Short Park in Vancouver. And it includes food, music, cultural workshops, and a hula competition, alongside concerts and performances, a beer garden, kids events, and more. This unique and immersive experience celebrating Hawaiian art and culture is running now through Sunday. Next, a trio of annual favorites. At Seattle Center, the Bite of Seattle runs Friday, Saturday, and Sunday with loads of food vendors serving up a plethora of options. Also, watch out for the enormous baby bottles full of iced tea or lemonade, or both, in my case. You can also head to the east side and check out Redmond Derby Days, which is happening Friday and Saturday out in, you guessed it, Redmond. A tradition since 1939, this started as a bike race around Lake Sammamish and is now an annual festival with food, games, music, a silent disco, a drone show, and a bicycle race, of course. A little further south down 405, Renton River Days is also happening this weekend. 4 spots to hear live music, a parade on Saturday, the Summer Bazaar, a foodie fest, kids' activity zone, and a beer garden await you. Renton River Days runs through Sunday afternoon in, you guessed it, Renton. Now, we are in the midst of Fleet Week in downtown Seattle with the annual opportunity to take tours of Navy ships that are parked at Pier 66. And all of this excitement coincides with the Seafair Torchlight Run and Torchlight Parade happening on Saturday. The 5K Torchlight Run begins at 6 p.m. at Pier 62, heading up to the Olympic Sculpture Park, back along Elliott Avenue to the Water Taxi Terminal, then back down the waterfront to finish at the Seattle Aquarium. While the Torchlight Parade begins at 7 p.m. at Pier 70, working

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1: At the SIFF Film Center, SIFF Cinema Uptown is also showing 1993's The Piano this weekend, too, honoring the late Sam Neill. Okay, a few more options before we split. Out at Magnuson Park, the Urban Craft Uprising Summer Show is at Hangar 30 on Saturday and Sunday with a ton of vendors. 117 inside and like 26 outside. It's a lot. I'm going to be going there on Sunday to buy some candles. The Seattle Scottish Highland Games and Clan Gathering is taking place out at the Enumclaw Expo Center on Saturday and Sunday with all manner of competitions, from feats of strength to Highland dancing. There's also going to be plenty of music with piping, drumming, and band competitions. Finally, the Washington Midsummer Renaissance Fair continues this Saturday and Sunday with the Feast of Fools. Head there if you're in the mood for a jester-themed weekend. And if you do go, be sure to check out Tiny Girl Big Show, who, alongside Jacques Wipper and Paolo Garbanzo, are my favorite reasons to go to the Ren Fair. All right, did I miss anything? Probably, maybe. Either way, that's it. 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And if you would like to suggest an event for future installments of the Weekend Warm-Up, shoot us an email, arts@kuow.org. Thank you for listening to Soundside. I'm Jason Megatron Burrows, and that's what you could be doing this weekend.
2: Thank you, Jason. Shout out to Redmond Derby Days. Real ones know that's a big deal over in Redmond. You're listening to Soundside. I'm Libby Denkman. And before we go, the primary election is coming up on August 4th. 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Again, 206-221-3213 with your thoughts about political endorsements. And thanks for listening to Soundside today. I'm Libby Denkman. The show is produced by Hans Anderson, Shane Mailing, and Jason Burrows, with support from Gabrielle Healy, Maliha Syed, and Sarah Leibovitz. Our editor is Jed Kim. We'll be back on Monday with more Soundside right here on KUOW.
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4: Welcome to NewsHour from the BBC World Service. Hello, I'm James Menendez. President Trump threatens retaliation against the Houthi militia in Yemen after they attacked two Saudi tankers in the Red Sea. We'll talk to the UN's envoy to Yemen.
5: This is in line with an escalatory path that we're seeing right now. And I think that clearly, regardless of anything, it's not what Yemen needs.
4: Also today, we'll have a special report from the Iranian primary school that was bombed on day one of the war and ask why the U.S. still hasn't revealed the results of its investigation.
6: The individuals that should take primary accountability here should be, you know, senior military leadership, senior leaders at the Pentagon, and Pete Hegseth and Donald Trump.
4: Plus,

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3: 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It's 2 o'clock. 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
4: The big question that's out there right now is, could Saudi Arabia exploit that technology for other purposes at some point in the future? 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
5: I'm Rachel Abrams. 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
7: Live from NPR News in Washington, I'm Ryland Barton. President Trump says Saudi Arabia needs to establish diplomatic relations with Israel as part of a deal to provide them U.S. nuclear technology. NPR's Franco Ordonez reports the new condition throws the agreement into doubt.
8: On social media, President Trump also said the deal would include no uranium enrichment.

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3: First-time jobless claims fell to a multi-decade low last week. That seems like good news, but it might not be the whole story. Marketplace is going to update us on the state of the labor market coming up in a few minutes at 2:30. Much more comfortable afternoon around Seattle compared to the last couple of days. We'll see a high this afternoon of about 82 degrees, 85 for high tomorrow. Right now, though, sunny skies and 72 degrees in Seattle at KUOW.
6: This is The Daily. I'm Rachel Abrams. Back to my conversation with David Sanger about the United States' new deal to allow Saudi Arabia to create a nuclear program and why it's prompting fears about nuclear proliferation across a region already engulfed in an escalating war. So, David, if this deal is, theoretically at least, a plan for Saudi Arabia to develop nuclear power for civilian purposes, as you explained, walk us through the concerns that that has raised.
7: Well, the first concern people are worried about has to do with Saudi Arabia itself. It's made pretty clear that if Iran ever gets a nuclear weapon at some point in the future, it's going to build one too. But right now, it doesn't have the fuel to go do that. If at the end of the day, the Saudis get what's called the nuclear fuel cycle, that they are allowed to go produce and enrich their own uranium, the concern is that the same engineers who are enriching the 3% to go feed Saudi Arabia's new nuclear reactors could, on their night job, go over to some secret laboratory and enrich up to 90% and be able to go build a bomb.
6: In the secret bunker in the hills somewhere.
7: That's right. And we've seen it happen before. North Korea said it was just producing nuclear fuel for its reactors before it built the bomb. Iran has always maintained that its nuclear program is completely civilian in nature. We don't believe them. And so in the Saudi case, if in fact they ultimately end up being able to produce their own nuclear fuel, the world is going to want to know that that's not being diverted to a bomb project. And remember that United Arab Emirates deal that I mentioned to you?
6: Right, yep.
7: It's got a little codicil in it that says if any country in the region gets a better deal than we got, we have the opportunity to go back and have consultations with the United States about whether we should get that deal as well.
6: Oh, so they can go back and be like, we want what Saudi wants.
7: Absolutely. It's like the most favored nation treaty for nuclear power, right?
6: Mm-hmm.
7: So they may well demand that they get similar rights. And imagine other countries that we want to go sign nuclear deals with in the future. They're going to say, well, you did this for the Saudis, so of course you'll do this for us. Egypt would love to have nuclear power. Many other countries would. But the question is, do you make them sign on to the kind of standards that the Bush and Obama administrations insisted on for the UAE? Or do they get the same deal that the Saudis just got?
6: Whoever's actually worried about this new Saudi Arabia deal, David, can those people actually do anything to stop this agreement?
7: Well, these agreements have to go in front of Congress, not just the Senate, but both houses. And Congress has 90 days to vote a resolution of disapproval of the agreement. Now, it's conceivable that such a disapproval vote might pass, particularly if there's a new Congress that's voting on it. We'll have to see after the elections. But even then, the president could veto the resolution. And to override the veto, you'd need two-thirds. And it's not clear that those votes would be there. So if you had to ask me to guess today, I would guess that President Trump is going to get this through.
6: So I presume that this deal with Saudi Arabia makes the negotiation that the United States is trying to have with Iran right now on this very issue that much harder.
7: I think you're exactly right, Rachel. And the fact of the matter is, we have different rules for our friends and for our adversaries. And while it doesn't look that way on paper, no one in the United States complains to Israel about the fact that it never signed the Nuclear Nonproliferation Treaty and is widely known to have an arsenal of 100 weapons.
6: Right.
7: Pakistan and India didn't sign, right? But we complain much more about North Korea, a clear adversary. Well, you're seeing a little bit of that here.
6: Mm-hmm.
7: But in the nuclear world, there have always been these built-in contradictions. You know, the rules are different for the five original nuclear weapons states, right? The United States, Russia, China, Britain, France. When the first nuclear treaties were written, it was understood that they were going to get to hold on to their weapons. And the idea was to keep other countries from getting them. That's a fundamental unfairness. And it's why the Nuclear Nonproliferation Treaty requires all countries, even nuclear weapon states, to begin moving down towards zero. Not that we really do that.
6: But okay, if we're talking about trust, we have got to talk about the fact that Saudi Arabia is not a longtime ally of the United States in some very key ways. They obviously harbored the 9/11 terrorists. There was the killing of the Washington Post journalist, Jamal Khashoggi. They might have been rehabilitated in the eyes of the Trump administration under MBS, but it seems fair to question how far the trust will actually get us in this particular relationship, given that this history of being friendly does not go back super far.
7: It's an excellent point, because nuclear programs last for decades, and your close alliances may not. Think back to Iran. Who gave Iran their first test nuclear reactor? The United States did, back in the days of the Shah. And then the Shah was overthrown, and suddenly this nuclear program is in the hands of revolutionaries who shout death to America. And that's the risk, of course, that you run at any time that you ship out nuclear technology. Now, the U.S. has decided over the years that that risk is pretty small when you're dealing with Japan or Germany or Singapore or any number of other fairly stable allies. But in the case of Saudi Arabia, there's no question that there's a roll of the dice happening here about what Saudi society will look like 30 years from now.
6: That is so interesting, David, because I'm sure that there are a lot of people who did not know or perhaps forgot that the United States had built Iran's nuclear infrastructure under the Shah. I wonder how much you think the Trump administration is thinking about that as sort of a cautionary tale, right, as they're finalizing this deal with Saudi Arabia.
7: Well, I certainly hope they are. And they argue that while they have loosened some restrictions, there are other restrictions built in here, and that the United States will be so enmeshed in the Saudi nuclear program that if anything was going awry, they would know about it. And they also make the point, think about the Saudi alternatives. Yeah, it would be great if they bought from the United States, but if they can't strike their deal with the U.S., they're going to do it with China or with Russia. And neither of them are going to require any significant nonproliferation agreements. This is the classic debate about how you wrap countries into your network, not just of defense suppliers and so forth, but into all of their networks. It's the question that's come up over artificial intelligence, that if we don't open up our best products to other countries, particularly allies, they'll go elsewhere, to the Chinese. And so one way of thinking about this nuclear deal is that we've taken a big step back from 15 years ago when we struck that gold standard arrangement with the UAE. Another way to think about it is we're in an era when power has to do with your networks, and keeping Saudi Arabia in the electric grid and building nuclear power with the U.S. is a better alternative than letting them do it with someone else.
6: David Sanger, thank you so much.
7: Thank you, Rachel.
6: David Sanger is a White House and national security correspondent for the New York Times. In a Truth Social post on Thursday, President Trump shifted his stance and said that the nuclear agreement already signed with Saudi Arabia, quote, will be approved, but is totally subject to Saudi Arabia joining the very respected and successful Abraham Accords. That would require that the Saudis establish diplomatic relations with Israel after all. The president's social media post put the agreement's immediate future into doubt.
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0: Hundreds of thousands of Haitian nationals living in the U.S. could soon face deportation. 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
3: That gets underway in a half hour right here in KUOW. That rain last night helped cool the Seattle area down a bit for today. We're not seeing any mention of rain again until Sunday night. Right now, we have mostly cloudy skies and 73 degrees in Seattle's University District at 2:30.
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9: In Los Angeles, I'm Kai Rizdal. It is Thursday today, 23 July. Good as always. Debbie Long, everybody. We begin today with an exercise familiar to anyone who deals with a lot of economic data. An exercise that can fairly be summarized as, huh, what do you suppose that means? The proximate cause was today's update on first-time claims for unemployment benefits. They fell by 22,000 to the lowest absolute level they have been since literally 1969, when, obviously, the labor force was far, far smaller. So, huh, what do you suppose that means? Well, it could be a sign of a strong labor market with layoffs extra low and those who do get laid off finding new jobs so quickly they barely have time to apply for unemployment. Or it could be something else. Marketplace's Mitchell Hartman gets us going.
10: It used to be that first-time jobless claims provided a pretty good snapshot of the labor market. But, says Michelle Evermore at the National Employment Law Project,
11: initial claims data is no longer a very reliable economic indicator.
10: She says fewer people who get laid off are applying for unemployment insurance. Many states now offer less than 26 weeks of benefits. Eligibility's been tightened, and unemployment checks are anemic.
11: It replaces so little of prior income. People are better off taking some sort of terrible gig job than they are collecting unemployment.
10: Fewer than one in three unemployed people are even eligible, says University of Michigan economist Betsy Stevenson. Meaning low and falling jobless claims
12: doesn't mean we have a robust and healthy labor market.
10: She says it is pretty good if you have a job and can keep it, but
12: a low hire, low fire environment is particularly hard for people to enter or re-enter the labor market.
10: Meanwhile, the percentage of people who've been job searching for 6 months or longer is up sharply over the past year. Economist Daniel Zhao at job site Glassdoor says these workers are
13: much less likely to reject any job offers they get. They feel like they don't really have options.
10: Younger, less experienced workers are also facing big challenges, says economist Sneha Puri at the Indeed Hiring Lab. While senior-level job postings are up 15% year over year,
14: they're actually down 6.3% for entry-level roles.
10: At the same time, more experienced workers are applying for those entry-level positions, increasing the competition for recent high school and college grads. I'm Mitchell Hartman for Marketplace.
9: On Wall Street today, traders looked around and saw the war and all the AI spending and decided they were not having it. We will have the details, though, when we do the numbers.

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1: This final note on the way out today, a couple of interest rate tidbits for you. First of all, the European Central Bank met today, did nothing with its key interest rate. Christine Lagarde and the company, though, did offer a bit more than a hint that it is set to raise rates at its September meeting if need be. Kevin Warsh and the gang at the Fed meet next week. My guess is same outcome. Also, and somewhat related, the national average for a 30-year fixed-rate mortgage, now the highest it's been in a year, 6.58%. Our daily production team includes Andy Corbin, Mika Ellison, Maria Hollenhorst, Sarah Leeson, Sean McHenry, and Sophia Terenzio. Will Story is the supervising senior producer. And I'm Kai Rizdahl. We will see you tomorrow, everybody. This is APN.
2: 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Kim Malcolm will be along with your afternoon news and all things considered in just a minute. 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
2: 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Sunny skies around Seattle this afternoon, 75 degrees now in the University District at 3 o'clock.
4: Does a Truth Social post supersede a signed diplomatic agreement? I think this is one of the frustrations that other countries have had with the United States.
5: President Trump now says Saudi Arabia's nuclear deal hinges on the kingdom normalizing ties with Israel.
6: For Thursday, July 23rd, this is All Things Considered from NPR News.
5: I'm Juana Summers.
6: And I'm Elsa Chang. What's driving the price spike for crude oil?
5: It cracked $100 a barrel again today, which could mean higher gas prices at the pump.
7: There's a lot of uncertainty about how much oil is going to be able to come out of the Persian Gulf.
6: And the Trump administration has eliminated or frozen dozens of government advisory panels.
5: What's the impact on federal agencies like NASA?
8: Advisory committees can give a diversity of viewpoints that no one organization will ever have.
6: Also, how some cemeteries are being threatened by erosion.
5: First, this news.
9: Live from NPR News in Washington, I'm Ryland Barton. President Trump is imposing new tariffs as the current blanket set of 10% tariffs expire. It's the latest move to impose new tariffs after the Supreme Court deemed many of Trump's tariffs unlawful in February. They cover 59 countries and the EU, including major U.S. trading partners. The administration says the new levies are on economies that import goods made with forced labor. Global oil prices are surging. At one point this morning, past $100 a barrel as fighting escalates in the Middle East. NPR's Hadil Al-Shalchi reports.
10: The price for a barrel of Brent crude oil, the international standard, soared more than 6% to $100 as the Iranian-backed Yemeni Houthi rebels attacked two Saudi oil tankers in the Red Sea. The Houthis are blockading the Bab el-Mandeb Strait, a key shipping route which connects the Red Sea with the Gulf of Aden and the Indian Ocean. It's a second choke point for oil transportation besides

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1: 75 degrees now on Bainbridge Island and in Olympia. 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I'm Kim Malcolm. The Senate Majority Leader says he expects sanctions against Iran to be added to a Russian sanctions bill. And we'll hear where new fires popped up overnight in Washington state. Our top stories next.
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1: And later on All Things Considered, U.S. Senator Patty Murray had questions this week for Secretary of Defense Pete Hegseth concerning the Pentagon's $67 billion emergency supplemental funding request.
4: That means not paid for. That means added to the debt of this nation, a cost that will be on us for years to come.
1: We'll bring you my conversation with Senator Murray about that and how she's relating to her colleagues across the aisle. That's in the next 20 minutes here on KUOW. Time for news now. It's 3:30.
5: Live from NPR News in Culver City, California, I'm Dwayne Brown. The State Department is seeking more information about the financial dealings of an Iranian business conglomerate tied to the weapons industry. It's offering up to $15 million for information, as we hear from NPR's Michelle Kellerman.
6: According to the State Department, the Iranian business conglomerate Bejul Pars, or BJP, plays an important role in Iranian missile production and has tried to procure sensitive materials through front companies around the world. The U.S. has already revoked about 100 visas of people linked to these business dealings, and now it has added two more employees to a Rewards for Justice announcement. It's asking Iranians to come forward with information in exchange for up to $15 million or possible relocation to the United States. Two other BJP executives had already been put on the Rewards for Justice wanted list. Michelle Kellerman, NPR News, the State Department.
5: A group of Russian hackers is getting more advanced these days when it comes to spying on sensitive emails about national security here in the U.S., Ukraine, as well as Europe. NPR's Jenna McLaughlin says digital espionage remains a major part of the war in Ukraine.
7: Cybersecurity firm Proofpoint teamed up with the U.S. government to reveal new details about a group of Russian hackers referred to as Laundry Bear. According to a new advisory, the group has been spying on government and defense-related targets in the West since at least last summer, simply by getting their victims to open or preview a malicious email. The hackers took advantage of a previously unknown vulnerability in software used by email provider Zimbra. The flaw has been fixed, but without installing updates, users are still at risk, a major concern during the ongoing war in Ukraine. Jenna McLaughlin, NPR News.
5: Stocks were down across the board on Wall Street today. 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
1: This is KUOW News. I'm Kim Malcolm in Seattle. Two small towns about 10 miles south of Vantage on the Columbia River are under Level 3 Go Now evacuation orders after another fire broke out late last night. Residents of Beverly and Shawana can shelter at Waluke High School in Mattawa. The railroad fire has burned about 1 square mile, and as of this morning, 7 homes have been lost. Meanwhile, a red flag warning is in effect today through Saturday for the Colville Reservation, where the Kaiser Canyon fire has now grown to over 85,000 acres. New Level 3 Go Now evacuation orders were issued for the Coyote Creek area yesterday evening. Seattle's mayor has seen high turnover among her staff in her 7 months on the job. KUOW Scott Greenstone has more now on the latest high-profile departure.
8: Mayor Wilson's deputy communications director, Sage Wilson, who isn't related to the mayor, has acted as her spokesperson and press secretary for the last 7 months. He's leaving August 4th, he announced in an email to mayor's office staff obtained by KUOW. Sage Wilson didn't comment on the record, but in his farewell email, he said he's better suited to advancing a progressive vision from outside the mayor's office. Mayor Katie Wilson has overseen a number of staff changes in her first 7 months. Her advisor on homelessness and housing resigned. Her chief of staff was reassigned. Mayor Wilson fired her comms director. Some of these positions remain unfilled. The mayor even posted that top communications job on Instagram last week, looking for applicants. Scott Greenstone, KUOW News.
1: An investigation finds that a greater share of officers with tribal police departments have been fired from somewhere else. Investigate West found that while tribal police account for 2.5% of all Washington's law enforcement officers, around 11% of officers fired elsewhere found a job with a tribal police department. State records show many of them had been accused of misconduct. Tribal departments frequently struggle with staffing shortages, and the state agency that can revoke officer certifications lacks a mandate to track so-called wandering officers. This is KUOW News.
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1: Heading towards clearer skies this afternoon, highs of 79 in Seattle. 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
10: This is All Things Considered from NPR News. I'm Juana Summers in Washington.
11: And I'm Elsa Chang in Culver City, California. The price of oil cracked $100 a barrel again today, and that is threatening higher gas prices at the pump. This follows a new escalation of the conflict in the Middle East. And joining us now to tell us more is NPR's Alina Selyukh. Hi, Alina.
12: Hello, hello.
11: Hello, hello. Okay, so what is driving this price spike for crude oil?
12: Okay, so for months, we've been talking about the Strait of Hormuz, which is a key passage for global oil shipments from some of the world's biggest oil-producing countries. And the U.S. war with Iran has effectively shut that down.
11: Right.
12: Well, now there's a threat to a second major passage, which has been an alternative waterway, especially for Saudi Arabia. Mm-hmm. And that's on the other side of the Arabian Peninsula. So you have the Persian Gulf with the Strait of Hormuz on the eastern side of the peninsula. And now we're talking about the western side with the Red Sea. And there, a new threat is coming from the Houthis. They are military rebels in Yemen who are aligned with Iran and have a long-standing conflict with Saudi Arabia. And they say they've attacked two Saudi oil tankers and they're threatening a naval blockade of this second shipping route. So what does all that mean? Well, here's Eric Mueliger, professor of economics at the University of California, Davis.
13: There's a lot of uncertainty with respect to oil supply. In particular, there's a lot of uncertainty about how much oil is going to be able to come out of the Persian Gulf.
12: And now also through the Red Sea, should I say it again, uncertainty.
11: Right. Okay, but this moment, Alina, like, how significant is this milestone of cracking the $100 per barrel mark?
12: Besides it being, you know, a nice number, round
11: exactly.
12: for us to watch, it's a pretty high price. For context, in early February, before the start of the U.S. war with Iran, Brent crude was trading under $70 a barrel. Since the war began, we have been across the $100 line several times. The peak was much higher than today, but it is now the first time Brent crude jumped over the $100 line since May.
11: Hmm. Okay, so then does this inevitably mean higher gas prices at the pump?
12: So opposed to this to Patrick DeHaan, he's an analyst of the price tracking app GasBuddy. I asked him, will gas prices move again and how?
14: The answer is yes and up. So for now, the foreseeable future is pretty easy to call. It's going to be up. To what degree depends on how the escalations continue.
12: Right now, gasoline prices are nowhere near their most recent peak in May, but they did climb this week back over $4 a gallon. That's according to AAA. DeHaan is also watching diesel prices, and they matter because that's what goes into every tractor, train, and your delivery truck.
11: Yeah.
12: And he says diesel prices could make a run toward an all-time high in the coming weeks because they're affected both by the Middle East conflict and by the escalating attacks by Ukraine on Russian oil facilities.
11: And, of course, also jet fuel.
12: That's a big one. Today, we saw airline stocks really really have a rough trading day because the surge in oil prices suggests a surge in jet fuel.
15: Totally.
12: Another piece of news today came from the mortgage market, which is also interestingly connected to all this. It's kind of a reflection of how the price of oil goes into the cost of shipping all kinds of things. And so there is a concern about inflation, how the government would respond with interest rates. Already, fuel prices are driving up the yield on the 10-year Treasury bond. And this is the part that matters. That has been boosting mortgage rates. The average rate for a 30-year mortgage hit 6.58% this week, the highest in nearly a year.
16: Everything is interconnected.
12: Yes, indeed.
16: That is NPR's Alina Selyukh. Thank you so much, Alina.
12: Thank you.
17: Cemeteries are supposed to be a final resting place for the dead, but in coastal areas, they can be threatened by erosion. And that's particularly true along the Great Lakes. And for two cemeteries near Lake Superior, it has become a dire situation. Sam Fuqua reports from one such cemetery in Duluth, Minnesota.
18: Scandia Cemetery sits on a bluff about 30 feet above Lake Superior. At least 1,500 people are buried there, many of them Scandinavian immigrants who came to Duluth in the late 19th and early 20th centuries. It's a beautiful spot.
19: A very peaceful place, but on a very tough piece of land to be buried for 150 years on.
18: That's Patrick Boyle. He's a county commissioner, and this cemetery is in his district.
19: You have northeastern winds that can kick up at any time on Lake Superior and kick up 20-foot waves on a clay bank.
18: He says the impact of coastal erosion was literally exposed 2 years ago.
19: A young couple with a couple of young kids came across a skull and some bones on shore. So that's when it really hit home that the time is now to work on this issue.
18: There are thousands of cemeteries in the U.S., many on private land. No federal agency keeps track of them all, and there are no reliable estimates of how many are impacted by coastal erosion. However, a county study at Scandia Cemetery found that 50 to 100 graves nearest the lake are at risk. Research shows that Lake Superior is heating up faster than the other Great Lakes. Mike Bronigal, an assistant professor of geology at the University of Minnesota Duluth, says that impacts erosion.
20: We're seeing a lot more alternations between freezing and thawing, which is wreaking havoc on our cliffs and breaking them down even faster.
18: The problem is the same at a Native American burial ground 400 miles east of Duluth along Superior's south shore. Kayla Perrone Asinawe is the new tribal historian for the Bay Mills Band of Ojibwe.
21: It's just slowly eating away at the back of that hill. Each year we lose a little bit more.
18: The burial ground is centuries old. It includes the remains of many Ojibwe killed during a battle with the Iroquois in 1662. Retired tribal historian Paula Carrick says awareness of the erosion problem goes back at least 20 years.
22: We did have people who were walking the beach who found things in the water right there that would typically be buried with someone. And of course, we've had to deal with looters back there because they know that it's washing in.
18: Traditional Ojibwe practices include burying the dead with tools and other items they might need on their journey in the spirit world. Solutions to the problem boil down to two options. Dr. Jennifer Roshan Blanks is an environmental planner and a cemetery preservation consultant. She says one is relocation.
23: Nobody really wants to do that because at this point, the plot of land is historically significant, right?
18: The graves won't be moved from the cemetery in Duluth or the Bay Mills Ojibwe burial ground. Both sites want to use the more common option of shoring up the coast with soil, sand, and rocks, as well as constructing wave barrier walls offshore. The projects run into millions of dollars, and neither has the funds yet. Roshan Blanks encourages anyone aware of an at-risk cemetery to notify appropriate agencies, and she says dedicated funds would also help.
23: Agencies that are responsible for land development, that are responsible for flood control, reporting it with them does increase the visibility of the issue. And then from there, really creating a reserve of money, like some type of financial resource to address these issues.
18: The tribe is working with the U.S. Army Corps of Engineers on possible federal funding. The Duluth Cemetery is on a list of projects that may be considered by the Minnesota State Legislature next year. If funded, the erosion control projects will help keep these sacred sites from washing away. For NPR News, I'm Sam Fuqua in Duluth, Minnesota.

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1: This is KUOW. I'm Kim Malcolm. We're nearly 5 months into the war with Iran. 18 U.S. service members have been killed and nearly 500 have been wounded. This week, Washington Democratic U.S. Senator Patty Murray co-chaired a contentious Senate Appropriations Committee hearing. The focus was a $67 billion emergency supplemental funding request from the Department of Defense. Pentagon officials said they needed the funds to support the war and other military operations. Senator Murray joins me now to talk about the hearing and other matters. Senator, welcome.
2: Good to talk to you always. Thanks for having me on.
1: Thank you for coming. Well, at the start of your questioning with the Defense Secretary, you said this to Pete Hegseth.
3: This administration has tried to sell this as an emergency request, but it may be better understood as an attempt to skirt the normal appropriations process.
1: You told Hegseth this request did not make sense. What about it doesn't make sense?
2: Well, a lot of it doesn't make sense. The fact that they are asking for billions. I mean, in order to do that, they needed to come to the committee and give very real information about what they were spending the money on, what was the strategy, what was the ending, what was the goal, and none of that was done. In terms of what you just played, what I was saying is what I look at their actual language and what they sent to me, they were asking for items for the Pentagon that should have been asked for us in our regular appropriations process. Now, why is that important? Because they are asking us for an emergency supplemental. That means not paid for it. That means added to the debt of this nation, a cost that will be on us for years to come. They ask it through appropriations. It has to be paid for. We have to figure out what the balance is. If we do this, you know, what is it going to cost us? How are we going to pay for it? What do we lose out? Instead, they are coming to ask for this money only by adding it to the debt. And to me, that was outrageous.
1: I'll note there are more Republican senators who are openly voicing concerns about the war against Iran now. But today, the Senate voted to block a resolution that would have directed President Trump to withdraw U.S. forces from that conflict. How do you see this playing out in the coming weeks?
2: Well, I will tell you, I was disappointed in the vote today, because we have had Republicans supporting us in the past on a resolution on whether we should support this war, and that didn't happen today. What I see Republicans doing is they're afraid of the president, and we're coming up on an election, and that scares them. So I have come to the conclusion in my mind that the only way we are going to stop this war, bring our troops home, and make those investments that we need for our military in a strategic war for the global needs that we do have is to get the majority back so that we can have those votes and do that.
1: So while we have you, I want to ask you about election interference. Multiple states, including Washington, are pushing back on the Trump administration's efforts to impose restrictions on how elections are managed. The midterms are coming up, and I'm wondering what steps you're focused on to prevent election interference.
2: I think we should all be very concerned about that. I mean, President Trump has not been quiet about what his intentions are here. He gave an address to the nation last week that was totally crazy, but he is very clearly pushing the Senate and the House to pass his bill on voters legislation. He has made it very clear that he intends to use whatever means he has to win elections. That's not what a democracy is about. So I think we have to all be aware of that. And I have to tell you, Kim, because he has made these threats, I see people in many states where he is focused on who are standing up and saying, I am going to vote. He is not going to prevent me from doing this. So that's called standing up and fighting for democracy.
1: Well, political tensions are still high, and I'm wondering what your approach is right now with your Republican colleagues.
2: You know, I think that's such an important question. It's an important question for me here in the Senate with tensions high. It's important in families across this country who see somebody who doesn't agree with them as the enemy. I think we all have to take a breath, me in the Senate, families, people who live in neighborhoods, everybody, and say, just because somebody disagrees with me doesn't mean they are enemies. It means that they have a difference of opinion. So I try to bring that with me to the Senate every day. And when someone says something that I don't agree with, I can point out that I disagree with them, but don't call them the enemy.
1: Senator Patty Murray serves as the vice chair of the Senate Appropriations Committee and has been a member of Senate Democratic leadership since 2007. Senator, thank you for your time today.
2: Thank you. Good to talk to you.
1: And you can hear my full conversation with Senator Patty Murray at our website, kuow.org.
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1: Starting to get a bit more clearing out there in Seattle. 77 degrees now here at KUOW. It's 3:50.
0: This is All Things Considered from NPR News. I'm Elsa Chang.
5: And I'm Juana Summers. Over 4 million people are estimated to have lost SNAP food benefits since last July, when President Trump signed the One Big Beautiful Bill into law. Many of those affected are children. That's according to emerging data. To talk about the numbers and how we got here, we're joined now by NPR's Juliana Kim. Hey there.
6: Hi there.
5: Juliana, for starters, just what are we seeing happening with SNAP now?
6: So in less than a year, we've seen a consistent and rapid drop in SNAP participation. That's according to the Agriculture Department, which released preliminary data on this up to April. The Center on Budget and Policy Priorities is a left-leaning think tank that's been following the numbers closely. And according to the group, nearly every state has seen declines, from a few thousand in New Hampshire to roughly 500,000 in Texas. The center also looked at 19 states that provided data on the number of children who rely on SNAP. It found that in those states alone, about 1 million fewer children are receiving the federal food aid compared to last July.
5: Walk us through, if you can, what exactly is different now with SNAP?
6: Last year's law expanded work requirements and reduced federal funding. New penalties are also pushing states to place much more scrutiny on applicants to prevent errors. For all of these reasons, Katie Berg with the Center on Budget and Policy Priorities says SNAP recipients are having a harder time accessing benefits.
7: People are calling and calling and they can't get through to anyone. Or they're being asked for more and more and more documentation of every aspect of their lives, and maybe they don't have a way to document everything.
6: That documentation varies based on applicant, but it can range from pay stubs to childcare costs.
5: What have you heard from the Trump administration about this drop in participation?
6: In a statement, the USDA told NPR that SNAP participation fluctuates and the drop isn't representative of any one policy. You know, the White House also told NPR that these changes are making the program more sustainable by cracking down on waste and fraud. Agriculture Secretary Brooke Rollins talked about this on Fox Business back in May.
8: A lot of it is people taking the program that shouldn't have been, and then a lot of it is just a better economy.
6: Not everyone agrees with this assessment. You know, Berg points out that unemployment has largely stayed flat, while food prices have continued to go up over the past year. So she's more skeptical that the need for SNAP has gone down.
5: And what about communities? What are you hearing from communities about these changes?
6: I want to focus on Arizona, where SNAP enrollment is about half the size it was a year ago. That's over 400,000 fewer recipients. I spoke to Milt Liu, who's the president of St. Mary's Food Bank, which operates across the state. And he says his group is distributing more food than ever. And it's not just because people are losing their benefits. He says people are struggling to keep up with rising costs of groceries, gas, and housing. Local officials across the country are also concerned. You know, on Monday, a bipartisan group of over 200 mayors sent a letter to the Senate Agriculture Committee asking lawmakers to reverse or delay some of the changes and cuts to SNAP.
5: NPR's Juliana Kim, thanks.
6: Thank you.
0: Millions of people went to see The Odyssey this past weekend, making it the biggest box office opening for a live-action film this year. Among those millions of people were many high school English teachers. The summer blockbuster made them eager to get back to the classroom because this ancient story of Odysseus and his 20-year journey back home to his wife and son is a subject that's often loved by teachers and hated by students. Well, this new film might change that. NPR's Sequoia Carrillo has this story.
9: Casey Crowhurst has taught high school English for the past 16 years, and one text has always been a bit of a challenge.
10: The Odyssey was always one we kind of struggled with.
9: Getting his students at Monticello High School in Eastern Illinois to pay attention was a tall order.
10: Because you tell them, hey, this was written 2,000 plus years ago, and right away they're going to be like, well, why do I have to learn this?
9: He's used clips from the 1997 Hallmark miniseries to help keep them engaged. In this scene, the Greek god Hermes floats around Odysseus as he hangs off the side of a cliff.
11: Here, eat this. Oh, a smoothie. It's poison. I'm giving it to you. A god to a mortal.
9: Crowhurst says his students find the dated special effects from the miniseries silly. So after he saw The Odyssey, he posted his gratitude for the film's director on TikTok.
10: I just saw The Odyssey, and I want to say on behalf of all English teachers, thank you, Christopher Nolan. Thank you.
9: There are countless adaptations of Homer's epic poem, from The Simpsons to The Stage to other movies with big-name actors like George Clooney and now Matt Damon in the role of Odysseus, with Anne Hathaway as Penelope.
12: Promise me you will come back.
11: What if I can't?
9: The new film stood out to Crowhurst for emphasizing something other versions haven't.
10: No one's ever really taken The Odyssey from that perspective of what he calls Zeus's law.
9: Zeus's law, or treating all people with hospitality and as equals, is a big theme of the movie.
10: That point was made so perfectly in the film, and I was just in awe.
13: So I'm so excited that this movie is coming out because I love including any kind of outside media in my classroom that I can because it gets kids excited to learn.
9: Erin Hall teaches English at Albemarle High School in Charlottesville, Virginia. Some of her students are already excited to learn about the Odyssey. Maybe they've read books like Percy Jackson and the Olympians that cover Greek mythology, but others take a little convincing.
13: So I use a bunch of stuff. I use cheesy movies. I use, you know, Epic the Musical. We look at paintings. So I am excited to have another thing in the toolbox to use.
9: Sarah Knoll teaches the Odyssey to a different group of students at South Lakes High School in Reston, Virginia, multilingual learners. This past year, most of her students were from Central America and Afghanistan, along with...
14: I had a student from Pakistan, from China, from India. We have a fair number of Sudanese students, so it's definitely a linguistically diverse group.
9: She says the epic is perfect for showing the foundations of storytelling. They don't study the original text. Instead, she shows clips of the miniseries and other adaptations and stretches it out over...

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2: 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I'm Kim Malcolm. 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
0: 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And from Amazon. 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Amazon has delivered more than 6.1 million meals to families in need across the Puget Sound region since 2020.
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2: Still pretty hazy up in Bellingham, 68 degrees there, and we've got 75 degrees and partly cloudy skies now at SeaTac Airport. Overnight, we'll have clearer skies, lows around 61 degrees in the Seattle area, and highs of 83 degrees with more sunshine expected tomorrow. This is KUOW at 4 o'clock. 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
4: So in some ways, really, this has been a game changer in the battlefield. And the question is, what happens going forward?
5: A leadership shakeup within the Ukrainian military. Could it be a game changer on the battlefield?
6: Today is Thursday, July 23rd, and this is All Things Considered from NPR News.
5: I'm Elsa Chang.
6: And I'm Juana Summers. Hundreds of thousands of Haitian nationals living in the U.S. could face deportation by the end of this month.
7: They are killing people alive, all of that. And they say, oh, it is safe to go back home. I don't see nothing safe about Haiti right now.
5: Also, our favorite science stories this week, including how ancient farmers might have spread avocado seeds to different lands.
8: They're bigger, they're whiter, they're glossier. And on the inside, they tend to be less fatty.
6: And growing discontent inside Congress over the war with Iran.
5: Those stories and more after this summary of the day's news.
9: Live from NPR News in Washington, I'm Ryland Barton. The Trump administration will impose a new set of tariffs tonight as another blanket tariff expires. The new tariffs of 10% to 12.5% will include goods from the U.S.'s major trading partners. NPR's Danielle Kurtzleben reports on the latest changes.
10: The new tariffs cover 59 countries and the European Union. According to the U.S. Trade Representative's office, more than 99% of U.S. imports come from those economies. However, a broad swath of goods are exempted, including energy. The tariffs were created under a law that allows tariffs against countries with unfair trade practices. The administration says the new tariffs are on economies that import goods made with forced labor. The tariffs go into effect at the same time that a global blanket tariff of 10% expires. The administration has imposed tariffs using several laws after the Supreme Court ruled a raft of Trump's tariffs unlawful in February. Danielle Kurtzleben, NPR News.
9: The U.S. and Saudi Arabia have signed an agreement that would allow U.S. companies to build and run nuclear power plants on Saudi soil. But just hours after that deal, President Trump wrote on Truth Social that Saudi Arabia would first need to join the Abraham Accords, normalizing ties with Israel. Still, the development is worrying many Israelis, as NPR's Emily Fang reports.
11: There was shock when this agreement was announced, even horror. Israel, I should know, is widely believed to have nuclear weapons already itself, but it's never confirmed its nuclear arsenal, and they don't want other countries around it to have a nuclear weapon. They're worried that this

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1: Clear skies, 73 degrees now at Tacoma Narrows Airport. 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I'm Kim Malcolm. The top Senate Republican pushes back on President Trump's calls to pass a bill that would put more restrictions on voting. And a Washington congresswoman crosses party lines to help pass a massive defense authorization bill. Our top stories next.
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1: That's former Washington Governor Gary Locke. And he's not the only Democrat concerned about government spending and the millionaire's tax. We're going to hear more on why that is coming up in the next 20 minutes right here on KUOW. Partly cloudy, 77 degrees now in Seattle's University District. Time for news now. It's 4:30.
5: Live from NPR News in Culver City, California, I'm Duane Brown. Congress has about two more months to fund the federal government. With an August recess looming, House Republicans passed a stopgap measure with no support from Democrats. That included more military funding for the war in Iran and some components of President Trump's controversial voter ID law, which could impact the midterm elections. White House Press Secretary Caroline Leavitt says Congress still has work to do.
6: The House had a great accomplishment yesterday with passing the budget resolution, which has as much of the Save America Act as possible. And we encourage the Senate to move forward with passing that resolution into law so the president can sign it into law by the August recess. It's of the utmost importance to this president.
5: But that bill may not have support in the upper chamber after the Republican Senate leader said they may work on their own version. The administration has prioritized nutrition through its Make America Healthy Again initiative. But as NPR's Joe Hernandez tells us, a landmark federal nutrition program around for decades will end in a matter of weeks.
7: SNAP Ed is an offshoot of SNAP, the Supplemental Nutrition Assistance Program. It funds everything from cooking classes to farmers markets in low-income neighborhoods. Nutrition advocates say it's a key public health initiative and are confused about why it was cut as part of the spending and policy package known as the One Big Beautiful Bill. In a statement, White House spokesperson Anna Kelly touts sweeping changes made to SNAP food benefits as a whole, saying the president is strengthening the assistance program for future generations. The Department of Agriculture, which oversees the roughly $500 million SNAP Ed program, says it will continue to provide nutrition education through other initiatives. State and local organizations have until the end of September to spend any remaining SNAP Ed money.
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1: This is KUOW News. I'm Kim Malcolm in Seattle. Researchers at the University of Washington say federal authorities are still accessing license plate data. That's despite a state law meant to protect it from being shared for immigration enforcement. KUOW's Gustavo Sagredo has more.
8: Researchers at the UW Center for Human Rights say federal immigration officers access state license plate data at least 50 times in June to make an arrest. Director Angelina Godoy says that's a problem.
9: More action needs to be taken to bring this practice into compliance with state law, which specifically prohibits Washington's sharing of Washingtonians' private information for purposes of civil immigration enforcement.
8: The June arrests took place around Seattle's World Cup matches, where immigrant advocate groups were already concerned about ramped up enforcement. Back in March, Governor Ferguson's office said they were working on options to limit the level of access federal immigration enforcement had to Department of Licensing data, but would still allow access for non-civil immigration public safety concerns. Gustavo Sagredo, KUOW News.
1: Washington Congresswoman Marie Glusenkamp-Perez joined five other Democratic House members in support of the $1.15 trillion defense bill. The National Defense Authorization Act narrowly passed the Republican-led House by a margin of 4 votes. 7 Republicans opposed it. Glusenkamp-Perez says she voted for it because of provisions in the bill to increase pay for U.S. service members and that support domestic manufacturing. Weather forecasters say stormy weather over central and eastern Washington today might worsen the wildfire situation. Daniel Butler is a meteorologist with the National Weather Service office in Spokane.
10: We have an isolated to scattered thunderstorm risk through much of the day and even into the evening hours up in the Okanagan Highlands and Cascades. And so with the fields being dry, that's going to pose a risk for new fire starts. And having some gusty outflow winds on those fires may lead to rapid spread.
1: Several major fires are already burning in the areas susceptible to tonight's weather. Butler says areas of northern Washington and north Idaho could see as much as a 30% chance of thunderstorms along with gusty winds. Not much, if any, rain is expected. Forecasters say tomorrow will also bring hot and breezy weather to the inland northwest. 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
2: This is All Things Considered from NPR News. I'm Juana Summers in Washington.
12: And I'm Elsa Chang in Culver City, California. The Republican-led Congress split today on a pair of votes focused on ending the war with Iran. In the House, Democrats were joined by 4 Republicans in passing a resolution to remove U.S. forces from the hostilities. But in the Senate, they came up short in a push to advance a similar resolution. Now, today's votes were a sign of ongoing frustration with the war on Capitol Hill, but also of a divide about how to move forward. Joining us now is NPR congressional correspondent Claudia Grisales. Hi, Claudia.
13: Hey, Elsa.
12: Hey. Okay, so we see these two votes on Iran go in totally different directions today. What do you think we should make of that?
13: Well, when we look at the vote in the House, that represents a rebuke of President Trump and his war strategy. And we should point out this is the second time the House has approved a war powers resolution. So clearly, the concerns surrounding this conflict are not going away. It's noteworthy that several Republicans voted with Democrats today.
12: Yeah.
13: But one thing to keep in mind with this resolution is it's not legally binding. So while they send a message, they may be more symbolic than anything else.
12: Okay, but the Senate seemed to be sending a different message today, yeah?
13: Yes, exactly. Democrats tried to advance a similar resolution there, but it failed by a vote of 47 to 49. And as we know, the war is intensifying. 18 U.S. troops have died since fighting broke out in February, and nearly 500 have been injured. So Senate Democratic leader Chuck Schumer said they're going to keep this issue front and center.
14: So it's perfectly appropriate and right and part of our obligation as the opposition party to force our Republican colleagues to vote again and again and again until they see the light.
12: Okay, that's Schumer speaking for the opposition party, but what are Republicans saying?
13: Well, there is some frustration in the GOP. Earlier this week, we saw Defense Secretary Pete Hegseth testify on Capitol Hill, and Republicans had some tough questions for him at times. They asked about Iran's nuclear program, about its missile capabilities, and about the future of the Strait of Hormuz. But at the same time, we can see that President Trump still has a lot of defenders here on the Iran war. One of them is Florida Republican Brian Mass. He chairs the House Foreign Affairs Committee. Take a listen to him on the House floor yesterday defending the mission.
15: This operation is bringing a reckoning for the hundreds of times Iran has attacked and killed people of the United States of America.
12: Well, just looking ahead, Claudia, the House just left for their August recess. The Senate is going to do the same very soon. Lawmakers are, of course, going to be on the campaign trail. How do you think the Iran war will play out for members as they're running for re-election?
13: Well, when we look at Republicans, it's going to be difficult privately and in some cases publicly. We're seeing GOP lawmakers say it's creating headaches for their party on the campaign trail. Their voters are watching the violence escalate, and they're also seeing the gas prices go up. And this is one of the last chances for candidates and incumbents to make their case before voters and the November midterms. And so Republicans would much rather be talking about legislative wins, about efforts to increase affordability, but the war is complicating that message. Meanwhile, Democrats are eager to point all of that out and more in hopes of winning back the majority in Congress.
12: That is NPR's Claudia Grisales. Thank you so much, Claudia.
13: Thank you.

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1: This is KUOW. I'm Kim Malcolm. On this week's episode of Sound Politics, the campaign to save the millionaire's tax is underway, but some surprising critics are weighing in.
0: Welcome to Sound Politics from KUOW. I'm Libby Dankman.
2: And I'm Scott Greenstone. And last week, I went to the official kickoff campaign to save the millionaire's tax. We've covered on this show before that there's an effort to kill the millionaire's tax before people even start paying it. That repeal effort is sponsored by Brian Haywood, and it will appear on ballots this fall officially. It's initiative number 645.
0: Yeah, and the effort to preserve this income tax on high earners, the millionaire's tax, that campaign is calling itself No on 645.
2: This campaign is still ramping up. They have got millions already in donations and pledges from unions. There were labor leaders at the event. There were kids at the event to kick off this campaign. Of course, Governor Ferguson was there.
0: Sure. And
2: since that kickoff, the campaign has been rolling out the endorsements. City council members, mayors, Rick Steves, even Ken Jennings of Jeopardy wants to pay the millionaire's tax. And you know that means I got to play the clip.
0: What clip?
2: The Comrade Ken clip from, I think, 2004.
3: Businessmen for 1,000, please.
4: Answer, Daily Double.
3: I'm not really crazy about the category. I think I'll wager 1,000, please.
4: You don't like businessmen?
3: I hate them all.
4: Oh, good. All right.
3: Come to Revolution, we're going to string them up.
4: Whoa, hello.
0: Trebek. Both excited to have somebody that's such a loose cannon and also terrified, I think.
2: But that list of people who want to save the millionaire's tax, all those socialist Mormons and Rick Steves and nerdy white guys and not so white nerdy people and not so nerdy white people, whatever.
0: That about covers it.
2: There are a lot of names. There are a few conspicuous names missing, like any recent Washington governor other than Ferguson. In fact, a few of Washington's former governors have recently voiced concerns not just about taxes like this one, but about the Democrats' spending. And I should say, these former governors are Democrats themselves.
0: Why don't you set the stage for us? I mean, the debate about spending in Olympia, this is not new.
2: Yeah.
0: But it's got more attention this summer with a couple of unexpected voices joining in.
2: Headline-grabbing names. Yeah, let's start with last week. Former Governor Gary Locke appeared at an economic summit hosted by the business community. Locke is a Democrat. He led the state from 1997 to just the beginning of 2005. And here's what he had to say about modern budgeting today as he sees it.
5: Olympia has to have more budget discipline and be more realistic. It's always better to have more money than you expected. Then you can, you know, put that money into one-time programs or even expansion of programs. But when you start creating all these programs on false economic assumptions or unrealistic economic assumptions, then you're going to have a huge fight in the future.
0: Kind of remarkable to hear Democrats ripping other Democrats like this.
2: Yeah. And as we mentioned, you know, Governor Locke led the state a long time ago when the Democratic Party was a lot different. But Locke's successor, Christine Gregoire, who led the state from 05 to 2013, just the beginning of 2013, said something similar at another state business forum back in May. Here's some tape from her appearance there.
6: We don't really have an income problem. We have a spending problem. And we're answering it by stacking one more tax, one more rule, one more regulation. And the one thing that the business community doesn't need is that lack of predictability. That's how businesses grow. That's how they thrive. That's not healthy.
2: So I just want to underline this really quick. Neither of these governors have said, I'm against the millionaire's tax, vote, you know, yes to repeal it.
0: They're saying basically that there is an underlying spending issue that is not going to be fixed by a tax.
1: And that's just a sample of this week's episode of Sound Politics. Hear more about what these governors are referring to and the other side wherever you get your podcasts.
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1: And still to come here on KUOW, the White House says a new nuclear energy deal with Saudi Arabia depends on the Saudis agreeing to normalize relations with Israel.
8: The president is always the final deal maker, as you know, and he has said if they don't join the Abraham Accords, the deal is off.
1: Saudi Arabia has previously said it will not join the Abraham Accords. What could come next? It's coming up at 5:06.
9: This is All Things Considered from NPR News. I'm Juana Summers.
10: And I'm Elsa Chang. A vigil is planned this evening for a man who was killed by police in Madison, Wisconsin yesterday. Protests followed that shooting, which happened as multiple officers tried to arrest the man. Now, those officers are on leave. Reporter Emily Rizzo is in Madison and joins us now. Hi, Emily.
11: Hi, Elsa.
10: So can you just walk us through what happened here exactly?
11: So, Madison police say they responded to a call just before 1 p.m. yesterday about a man who was allegedly checking parked cars. They chased him as he fled on his bike. Four officers were attempting to arrest him when a scuffle ensued in the middle of an intersection. Here's Police Chief John Patterson in a briefing yesterday.
12: During the struggle, the man... we're told pulled out a knife or produced a knife, a fixed blade knife, and an officer was injured by this while attempting to arrest him. A less lethal device, a taser, was deployed.
11: Police say the taser didn't work, though a bystander video shows the man falling to the ground. A moment after he falls, one officer's knee appears to be on the man's back. Then another officer shoots him, firing off what sounded like three shots, apparently in the head. The police chief said the officer who shot him was injured by a knife wielded by the man. Witnesses I spoke to said they did not see the man holding a knife. The officers were not wearing body cameras. Patterson says that's typical.
10: And what do we know about this man who was killed?
11: Today, city officials identified him as Corey Ruiz. They say he was in his 30s and that he had a family who cared for him. Patterson said the officer who killed him was a veteran officer, but they have not yet revealed his name.
10: And how is the community there reacting to this fatal shooting?
11: Community members immediately started gathering and protesting at the intersection afterwards. I mean, people are devastated, and some are calling it a public execution. Richard Hegwood lives and works right near the intersection where the shooting took place, and he was there when it happened.
13: I see them chasing this dude. They chase him in an intersection. They catch the dude. They have him on the ground. He's struggling. He's struggling to get up, and they shot him. They shot him three times in the back of the head.
11: Hegwood says the man appeared to be black, though police have not yet confirmed his race. Some are calling for the officer who shot the man to be arrested and fired. And just to get a sense of the anger over police brutality, an activist interrupted today's press briefing, took the mic from Patterson, the police chief, and the press conference devolved into shouting for several minutes. And for context, there have been two other men killed by Madison police in the last 14 years. And there's a ton of distrust.
10: Well, Emily, what happens next at this point?
11: So all four officers were placed on administrative leave. The Division of Criminal Investigation at Wisconsin's Department of Justice has started an independent homicide investigation. Also, the community has barricaded the intersection where Ruiz was killed. They stayed there all night into today. There are flowers, drawings, and candles honoring his life. And tonight, they've organized a vigil at the intersection.
10: That is reporter Emily Rizzo. Thank you, Emily.
11: Thank you.
9: Each week, a guest draws a card from NPR's Wild Card deck and answers a big question about their life. Hrishikesh Hirway hosts the popular Song Exploder podcast. He is also a musician. His new album is all about how fleeting life's most important moments can be. It's called In the Last Hour of Light.
14: I was trying to find a phrase that captured this sense of like, this is a beautiful moment, and you know that it's not going to be here forever. Here's your last chance to bask in this and appreciate, like, please appreciate right now how beautiful this is.
9: Hirway spoke with Wildcard host Rachel Martin.
15: Do you think that there's order in the universe, or is it all chaos?
14: I think there is both. I think there is order in the universe. I think because of the Fibonacci sequence.
15: No one's ever said that before. Guaranteed. I don't know what it is, so just explain what it is.
14: The Fibonacci sequences where you start with one and then one and then it's two. You basically add the number previous to get the next number. So okay. 1 + 2, 3, 2 + 3, 5, 3 + 5, 8, 5 + 8, 13. And it goes on and on and on.
15: I like that.
14: That's
15: that
14: a Fibonacci sequence.
15: Yeah. It feels like a pattern.
14: And it exists in nature. That pattern is in, you see it in the way that flowers, petals of flowers, there's all these ways in which nature represents this sort of mathematical idea.
15: Yeah.
14: And I think it's so cool and so beautiful. And yeah, just the fact that we are walking around and talking and have brains and think, I mean, the evolution is just so incredible. There's a level of order that exists in just all living things. And yet it's also an accident.
15: Right. I mean, when you think about, there's so much chaos. There's so much obvious chaos. But when you say it like that, the chaos is exceptional to the order. I mean, the order is paramount. It's all so miraculous that it has to be ordered.
14: It's miraculous. I mean, right now, some electrical impulse is happening in my brain and it's moving my body and I'm saying words and the words are in an order that you can understand as an idea. Like, that's unbelievable. Everything is unbelievable. We should all be walking around all the time saying, oh my God, I can't believe that any of this is happening.
15: We would be so tired if we did that. Between that and seize every memory that's happening around us.
14: Yeah, exactly.
15: We would be so tired.
14: that is fair, though. Everybody should always be going around in awe of everything and desperate to remember it.
15: Yeah, yeah. I love that. That's a good way to live.
9: You can watch the full conversation with Hrishikesh Hirway on YouTube or the NPR app by searching for NPR Wildcard. Hirway's new album, In the Last Hour of